0: golden tree. Oh, find the golden slipper, yeah. Cause I gotta walk the golden street. Let me walk.
1: You are listening to Ariadne's Thread on WCOM. Oh, I'm just smiling from ear to ear. I absolutely love hearing that piece. Odom Golden Slippers from Fats Waller. This record is called Fine Arabian Stuff. You are listening to WCOM. We're a community radio station, and we reside here in the downtown Carrboro area. We are in the, our studios are in the Drakeford Library Building. I get to look out on the fine mural of the backside of the Open Eye Cafe, full of flowers and a big gold finch, not a golden finch, but some hummingbirds and some golden honeybees. And it's just, and a giant bicycle, which I always say looks like a pair of spectacles because that's the angle that I'm looking at it. I'm so happy to be with you. My name is Miss Wren. I'm with you for Ariadne's Thread, which is a music show on this fine radio station every Wednesday from 7 until 9 p.m. It is now about 9 minutes after 8 o'clock. I'll be with you until 9 o'clock. Stay tuned, because coming up then is a show called The Dance Megamix with Don Play as your host and DJ and vinyl spinner. He does 2 hours of dance music all on vinyl from his home studio in Chapel Hill. Oh, I'm so glad to be with you today. So the theme is golden, because if you've just tuned in, then you should know the theme is golden, not gold, as opposed to gold. Golden, the word golden, because I am my book club is reading a book called Theo of Golden, which describes a character named Theo who visits a fictitious town called Golden. And it's a lovely book. It's full of good feelings, good vibes, and generosity. And there are a lot of songs mentioned in the book. So there's even now a Spotify playlist of the songs mentioned in the story. But I'm doing songs that mention the word golden. So we started off with A Glass of Golden Bubbles, sung by Evelyn Lay, on a record called When I Grow Too Old to Dream, The Magic of Evelyn Lay. Then we heard that extended piece of xylophone music from, it's just a medley called The Golden Age of the Xylophone, performed, yes, you heard it here, the United States Coast Guard Band, from their record Marches, Wings, and American Glory. So I don't know if it's just one person playing that xylophone, but wow, it really was a lot of xylophone action, a lot of different songs strung together. Then we heard Mr. Josh Ritter from his Golden Age of Radio. We heard the title track, and we also heard The Golden Age performed by Beck on his album called Sea Change. And we finished out with them Golden Slippers from Fats Waller. I just really would like to transport back in time where I could be in a house where he's playing the piano and singing, and I could be dancing, and it's just so. Instead, I'm singing and dancing here in the studio. So let's keep going with some more golden things. This is Golden Years from Mr. David Bowie. His album is called Station to Station, and you are listening to this community radio station. We are WCOM.

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I had a take, and I listened to it, and I was ready to send it, and I thought, you know, it can be done better. So here it is, then. Now I'm wearing my boots, which always guarantees a good showing.

0: Any good advice on living a good life from the Mountain Goats? They're originally from California, and I believe they call Durham their hometown now. That is from a 2002 release called Ghana Golden Boy. Golden Boy Peanuts. I had never heard that song before, and I know nothing about Golden Boy Peanuts, but they must be awfully good if the way to heaven is lined with shelves full of them. We started off with Golden Years from David Bowie. His album is called Station to Station. And then we heard The Whitest Boy Alive from his record called Dreams. We heard Golden Cage, which inspired me to play the song Golden Handcuffs from Dylan Chambers. I work at Duke University, and it often feels like the Golden Handcuffs. Oh my, we won't talk about that. I'm here to do a radio show, not to talk about work. Tuba Skinny followed. That's the band from New Orleans that I got to see earlier this year. Their record is called Hot Town. We heard When They Ring Them Golden Bells. And then we heard one of my simply favorite singer-songwriters, Daryl Purpose. His record is called Next Time Around. He was singing a song about a girl from Golden. And he does not mean the Theo of Golden, like the book that this show inspired, that inspired the show. But Golden, Colorado, is an actual town. And Daryl Purpose is really an amazing singer-songwriter. I saw him many, many years ago when I was living in College Station, Texas. And he is just the most enchanting man. He is also getting up there in years. And so I'm not sure he's doing many live performance, but oh, I wish I could see him perform again. He was a professional gambler at one point in his life, and then he turned to being a singer-songwriter. Many of his songs are about gambling. You are listening to Ariadne's Thread on WCOM. My name is Miss Wren. I'm with you on Wednesday evenings from 7 until 9 p.m. It is about 35 minutes after 8 o'clock. I hope that you'll hang out with me through the end of this show and then keep listening to the Dance Megamix, which starts at 9 o'clock. And no matter when you tune in to WCOM, we heartily thank you. 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Okay. I'm going to try to just fill the rest of the hour with many different takes on Golden, including this next song, which I had never heard before, and I'm sure I'm going to mispronounce it. It's about the Golden Rule. I was looking for songs about the Golden Rule because the Mountain Goats were singing about, you know, living by ways so that you get into heaven. This is a band called Valair, and Ubo Pop Pop. Ubo Pop Pop is the name of the record, and this is the Golden Rule. Do the Ubo Pop Pop. I'm not sure I'm saying that correctly, but let's let them sing it. You'll hear it better than I can say it. 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
1: What's the plan, Stan?

talk over this song, but I have so many songs to tell you about. In the background, this is W.C. Handy Preservation Band from the record W.C. Handy's Beale Street, where the blues began. This is Golden Brown Blues. We just heard My Morning Sun from the record It Still Moves. We heard Golden. That song, to me, is just the absolute perfect road song. Just, I want to drive during that song with other songs like it. We started off with The Golden Rule from Valere, and the Electric Swing Orchestra followed with The Golden Hour. Their record is called It Flew By. We also heard the Shanghai Folk Orchestra, The Dance of the Golden Snake. I had to include that. So perfect. Full of Joy is the name of their record, classic instrumental music. And we also heard from the Austin Lounge Lizards, from Creatures, from the Black Saloon, we heard the Golden Triangle. Just about finished with the Golden Show tonight, but I hope that you will keep listening, because I will be back with you next week, next Wednesday at 7 o'clock. But more importantly, you have a wonderful dance show coming up at 9 o'clock tonight. In mere moments, it's called The Dance Mega Mix with DJ Don Play. And I'm going to finish tonight with a song that, well, if you're a certain Gen Xer or older, you've definitely heard this song. I've recently been introduced to a new podcast new to me. It's called Decoder Ring. And they had a fantastic episode about an Australian dance called The Nutbush, which is a song by Tina Turner. And it made me think about Tina Turner a lot. So this is Tina Turner from the movie soundtrack GoldenEye. It's GoldenEye. You're listening to Ariadne's Thread, WCOMLP, Chapel Hill and Carrboro. Have a fabulous night. Stay tuned. Dance Megamix is up at 9 o'clock.

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the Chapel Hill Carboro. It's the Dance Mega Mix. I'm your host, Dawn Play, bringing you 2 hours of nonstop dance music, all mixed on wax and a little bit on CD from my home studio in Chapel Hill.

90s, early 2000s dance music from South Africa when disco slowed down and became more hip-hop-ish, but still retained the feel of house.

Number two in the Dance Mega Mix, and we are locked in. It doesn't get deeper than this, folks. We are playing South African Kwaito music. This is dance music from the late 90s, early 2000s from South Africa. This one, Pressed on Wax. Can you believe it? It is Trompies, one of the legendary Kwaito groups on Columbia Records. This is off the Boostin' Cables EP. The track is called Dipo Tsotso. And coming up next, we got the legend herself, Brenda Fassie, one of her late era tracks. This one is off her album, Now Is the Time. This one's produced by Khondri Zakubu, who was a huge artist in South Africa in the 80s. He produced this album. And this track is called Antique. So keep your radio locked right here. Where else are you going to find underground dance music from South Africa from the 1990s and 2000s? That's right, just here. It's the Dance Mega Mix with Don Poy on 103.5.

COMLP Chapel Hill, Carrboro. We are wrapping up another killer edition of the Dance Mega Mix. Thank you so much for tuning in. It has been a sincere honor playing these delicious Kwaito tracks for you out of South Africa. This one right here, this is Mpumi with Yekeda on the album Singapore. Before that, gotta dedicate that last one to my buddy Paul Buttery, Durban, South Africa. He is the proprietor of Kaya Records, and he hooked me up with that one. That was Penny Penny with La Pinda on a Jukebox 45, the rarest of the rare. Coming up next, a little more Brenda Fassie off of her album Molly. Let's go. 103.5 FM WCOMLP, Chapel Hill, Carrboro. It's the Dance Megamix with Don Play.

0: Night and day, living creeks. 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
1: 1-3-5-FM, WCOM LP, Chapel Hill, Carrboro. And you know Chapel Hill and Carrboro, they people in the know. And they want to feel some of that blues.

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1: Breaker one might be crazy, but I ain't dumb. Crazy Cooter coming at you. Hey, y'all, this is Ben Jones, also known as Cooter from the Dukes of Hazzard. And you know what? When I'm in town, I listen to community radio. That's WCOM 103.5. I recommend it, y'all. I'm gone. I can do another one.

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I was afraid I might miss something. 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I was missing all of your good love.

Hi, this is Yasser of Blackhead Biscuit, and you're listening to WCOM LP, Chapel Hill and Carrboro. It's the place to be for blues in North Carolina. Let the blues heal ya.

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Mm-hmm.

0: Hi, this is Dudley Cunnell, the seldom seen. 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

0: and welcome to Background Briefing, available 24-7 at backgroundbriefing.org. I'm Ian Masters, and today we'll look into a number of stories and issues in the news. We'll begin with Trump's latest threats to destroy Iran's bridges and power plants, as well as promising to hit a nuclear site at Pickaxe Mountain. We'll assess the possibility that Trump's fear of being seen as a loser will drive him to strike out at Iran in a full-scale war, with Israel joining in to bomb Iran into submission, turning it into a failed state, with Israel then emerging as the hegemon in the Gulf and Middle East. Joining us is Joseph Cerenzioni, Vice Chair of the Board of the Center for International Policy and a National Security Analyst and author with over 35 years of experience working in Washington, D.C. He's the author and editor of 7 books, including Nuclear Nightmares, Securing the World Before It's Too Late, and Bomb Scare, The History and Future of Nuclear Weapons. He previously served as president of the Plowshares Fund and worked for over 9 years on the professional staff of the Armed Services Committee and the Government Operations Committee in the United States House of Representatives. He writes the Substack page Strategy and History, and his latest article, The New Republic, we will discuss is, Can We Lose the Same War Twice? With Trump, anything's possible. Then we'll examine today's release by Marco Rubio of a report titled Cuba, the Capital of 21st Century Communism, which includes a red scare list of subversives, quotes, under the spell of a failed state unable to pick up garbage and keep the lights on. Rubio's new communist menace list includes Mayor Mandani, Mayor Bass, Congresswoman Maxine Waters, Amy Goodman, and the co-founder of Ben & Jerry's Ice Cream, among others. Joining us is Daniel Bogoslaw, an investigative reporter based in Washington, D.C. His interests include corporate corruption, congressional and White House investigations, American influence overseas, and organized labor. And he writes at danielbogoslaw.substack.com, where he has an article, Europe Comes to Trump's Aid in Domestic Terror Crackdown. Then finally, we'll assess whether the Democrats can win the Senate and hold Jeanne Shaheen's seat in New Hampshire, with Congressman Chris Papaslucky up against former Senator Sununu, who is MAGA light with tons of money behind him. Joining us is Arnie Arnonson, a radio talk show host based in Concord, New Hampshire, whose news talks public affairs show is The Attitude with Arnie Arnonson. And she was selected in October 2018 as the best public affairs show by the New Hampshire Association of Broadcasters. And before we begin, for over a decade, we have warned that Trump is both a criminal and likely a traitor, not to mention he's mentally unstable, egomaniacal, woefully ignorant, wildly incompetent, insatiably greedy, and spectacularly corrupt. Now, it should be clear to all that Trump is doing everything he can to rig the next election and end American democracy as we know it. During these critical months, weeks, and days before the November elections, Background Briefing will intensify its investigations to expose MAGA chicanery, criminality, and cruelty, while exploring strategies and popular movements to ensure a massive turnout to remove our corrupt autocrat, as the Hungarian people showed us by getting rid of Trump's buddy Orban in a landslide. To help sustain us as we increase our staff to cover this critical moment, you can make a tax-deductible donation to our nonprofit foundation, the Public Truth Media Foundation, at publictruthmedia.org or at backgroundbriefing.org/donate. And thank you. And joining us now is Joseph Cerenzioni, the Vice Chair of the Board for the Center for International Policy and a National Security Analyst and author with over 35 years of experience working in Washington, D.C. He's the author or editor of 7 books, including Nuclear Nightmares, Securing the World Before It's Too Late, and Bomb Scare, The History and Future of Nuclear Weapons. He previously served as the president of the Plowshares Fund and worked for over 9 years on the professional staff of the Armed Services Committee and the Government Operations Committee in the United States House of Representatives, and he writes at the Substack Strategy and History, and his latest article, The New Republic, is Can We Lose the Same War Twice? With Trump, anything's possible. Welcome to Background Briefing, Joseph Cerenzioni.
1: Thank you, Ian. Thank you for having me. Always a pleasure to talk with you.
0: Well, thank you, Joe. And we're poised to either escalate this war enormously, perhaps even returning to day one with the Israelis joining in, with at least the Israeli Air Force. My understanding is that Trump's been given some options, and the chairman of the Joint Chiefs, General Kane, talked about that yesterday in his testimony, that he gives Trump's options, but he doesn't tell him what he thinks the best advice is, which is something that Milley and others did. But nevertheless, it seems like there's talk about occupying an Iranian island or of escalating. And Trump said on Truth Social, from this point forward, any time the Islamic Republic of Iran shoots at a ship in the Straits of Hormuz, whether it be by missile, rocket, drone, or any other device or weapon, the United States will bomb and destroy in caps, one bridge or power plant. So what do you think, Joe? Where are we heading in this?
1: Well, first, the threat and the actual implementation of the destruction of purely civilian targets, a bridge, a power plant, is a war crime prohibited by multiple international agreements, and it's not justified if the other side commits war crimes as well. So there's a president of the United States is blatantly committing war crimes and promising to commit more. But the greater strategic picture is even worse. While it is difficult to predict when you have two volatile authoritarian regimes involved, the Iranian regime and the Trump regime, my best guess is that we are in a new forever war, that Trump has started a conflict for no reason, without a strategy, and he's stuck, and he has no strategy out. The best hope for getting out was what he did last month, which is June 17th, signed a memorandum of understanding, poorly written, poorly conceived, basically a document that recognized that the U.S. had lost the war and Iran had largely won the war. It was lopsided, gave Iran most of what it wanted. The U.S. got very little out of it, but at least it ended the conflict. At least it promised to open up the Strait of Hormuz to traffic again. Trump has now ruined that for reasons that are unclear. He decided to restart the war, and it's going nowhere. If bombing Iran would work, it would have worked the first time. And as the chairman of the Joint Chiefs says, he can give the president military options. There's lots of military options, but none of these are likely to be effective. All of them are likely to anger and entrench the Iranian regime even further. So unfortunately, I think, as Country Joe McDonald wrote a long time ago, Uncle Sam has got himself in a terrible jam. I don't see any clear way out of this. And it could get much, much worse, and we can talk about that if you'd like.
0: Well, Trump has indicated that he might strike Pickaxe Mountain, which is in Natanz, and he said, we'll be hitting that area probably pretty soon, and there's not a thing they can do about it. Well, it doesn't seem to be that the case, does it? I mean, the Iranians they're hitting a lot of important targets. Hegseth is lying and covering up the extent of the damage. He was reluctant to tell us about how many killed and wounded. Eventually, he had to come clean on that. But he's not come clean on how many aircraft, helicopters, intelligence nodes, air defense, etc., have been hit. We know, for example, that Kuwait is now rationing electricity, and a desalinization plant was hit by Iran. So the next stage of escalation could be going after Iran as a civilization. Remember, some time back he said civilization will die tonight. Well, that's not entirely off the table.
1: Yeah. Well, this is not the first time a U.S. president has threatened to annihilate a people or attempted to do so, which, by the way, is the definition of genocide. Remember Nixon's Christmas bombing of Hanoi, his mining of Haiphong Harbor during the Vietnam War, his threat to blow up the dikes of Vietnam. So you've done it before. And like that, we can expect the same result. Massive damage, but no change in the foe's willingness to continue the conflict. And the reason is Iran has all the cards, and they've shown that they can absorb the damage and inflict their own greater damage, not on U.S. personnel, which is tragic that we've lost, well, what is it now, 18, 17 service members, 18, several killed, yeah. Just 18 killed.
2: And 100 wounded, yeah.
1: Yeah. And as you say, they're covering up the damage. They're not letting us know how effective the Iranian strikes are. And that's the damage that that's the trump card Iran now holds with their still powerful missile and drone capabilities. They cannot just destroy the economic lifelines of the Persian Gulf states that are housing the U.S. bases, but they're inflicting tremendous damage on the bases themselves. And this puts tremendous pressure on Kuwait, on Saudi Arabia, on Jordan, on Bahrain, etc., to stop the war. It's widely known that while the Persian Gulf states are split, with, for example, the UAE being more hawkish, and people like Qatar and Oman looking for a settlement, most of the states want to end this war because of what it's doing to their economies. And that brings us to the second trump card that Iran has, which is the closure of the Strait of Hormuz. You know, as bad as the U.S. defeats were in the Iraq War, the Vietnam War, neither one of those involved a vital lifeline to the global economy. And that's what the Strait of Hormuz is. The Iran can outweigh the United States. They can cause more damage to U.S. interests, in this case, the global economy, relations with Persian Gulf states, than the U.S. can cause them. So there is no strategic logic to what Trump is doing right now. It's a futile attempt to think, to hope that somehow sustained bombing can cause the collapse of the regime or its compliance with U.S. demands. It won't accomplish either.
0: Well, the Iranians struck Aqaba in Jordan, which is very close to Eilat in Israel. They've been very careful not to strike Israel. My understanding is that there's an enormous amount of U.S. aircraft, F-16s, F-15s, 35, the whole fleets of aircraft from Europe are flying into Israel. And and the fear or the sense is that Netanyahu may have talked him into another round and to go back to day one of intense bombing along with the Israeli Air Force and the United States Air Forces as well. And if this happens, and there's some, you know, sense that this could be in the cards, the strategy might well be to try and destroy the country and weaken it to the point where Israel could be the hegemon in the Middle East. It may sound fanciful, but I don't know that that's off the table.
1: Oh, I agree. And I think this is Netanyahu's hope. And he is right now the major influence, I would say, over Trump's policy. Despite their differences, Netanyahu has enormous leverage over U.S. policy, including providing a staging area in Israel for the planes, as you say. And also, I should say, the refueling planes, which are now stored wingtip to wingtip at Ben Gurion Airport. If there was a target in Israel for Iran, I would say that would be it. A soft target, relatively unprotected. They could cause billions of dollars of damage to those planes and greatly impede the ability of the U.S. to carry out its airstrikes without those refueling planes. And Netanyahu still continues to believe that it's possible to militarily defeat Iran or cause enough chaos and damage that Iran will be a dysfunctional society for years to come. That's basically the Netanyahu view of how Israel will become the hegemon in the Middle East, as you say. It's a losing strategy. It works for Netanyahu politically. As long as there's a war raging, he hopes to be able to cling to power. He's facing a very difficult election in October, and he's relying on being a wartime president to try to rally support. It's not working, but if he could pull a rabbit out of a hat and defeat what he considers Israel's greatest foe, it might help him squeak through the election. I don't see it. And most analysts feel the same way. There are no good outcomes to this war. The best outcome would be if Trump recognizes that he's lost and goes back to some new MOU, which would, of course, be worse than the one he just recorded. He'd have to make more concessions to Iran and therefore end the war and open up the Strait of Hormuz. But that's going to come at a tremendous political cost. It will be humiliating. He will clearly be seen as a loser, which is why he broke the MOU that he signed 30 days earlier last week and started these attacks again. He can't stand to be seen as a loser, either psychologically or politically. And that's what's going on here. The U.S. is captured by a megalomaniac who is pursuing this war, not for any U.S. interest, not with a clear strategic objective, but because of his impulses, because he was convinced by Benjamin Netanyahu that he could do it, that he could win the war in 2 or 3 days with a decapitation strike. And as that strategy clearly failed, he's now stuck in a classic quagmire. He cannot win, but it's too politically painful to get out. That's the dilemma we're in. And that's why I think this is going to get worse. And as you say, the greatest risk is violent escalation. If one side or the other hits a target that is seen as beyond the pale by the other side, maybe it's massive U.S. casualties at an air base. Maybe it is hitting the water supplies or the power plants of Iran. Then the other side is going to escalate, whether there's a strategic objective or not. They will lash out in fury, and this thing could develop into the worst war the Middle East has ever seen. And, of course, it then greatly involves the other nations one way or the other. No, this is an extremely dangerous and extremely bleak situation.
0: Well, Joe, when you talk about him being afraid of being seen as a loser, that's what he's all about. His father, who's very brutal apparently, you know, drummed it into him, son, you got to be a killer, you got to be a killer, you can't be a loser. Then he made a remark, apparently, which, of course, goes against his whole idea that he won the 2020 elections. He apparently said, you know, I can't believe that guy, meaning Biden, beat me. And I think he's going through the same mental process now. I can't believe these people that he absolutely says the most disgusting racist insults about the Iranians. I think he's probably saying the same thing. I can't believe the Iranians are, you know, I'm losing to the Iranians. So that's why I suspect he's going to really go all in with the Israelis. I hope it doesn't happen. But and by the way, the Israeli opposition, the so-called left, whatever's left of the left in Israel, they're to blame in many ways, because they argued that they could do a better job and that somehow Netanyahu didn't finish the job. So that's kind of an invitation for Netanyahu to reignite the war.
1: Yeah. There's very little left of the Labor Party, as you say, the left in Israel. You know, if Eisenkopf or Bennett, the two primary opponents of Netanyahu, win, they will be better than Netanyahu, but only marginally so. I mean, they are still representing right-wing coalitions that will continue most of the Netanyahu policies, including what the destruction going on in the West Bank and Gaza. So there's no bright light. There's no really truly hopeful path for Israel in the near future.
0: So yesterday's hearing before the Senate, where Hegseth been avoiding testifying, even though we're at war, and he's so-called the Secretary of War, he calls himself, he had to go there yesterday to ask for an extra $70 billion, possibly even more. He admitted that the war has cost $37.5 billion so far. And here he is rattling the tin cup when the Pentagon has $1.5 trillion. And eventually the last questioning turned into a shouting match between Hegseth and Senator Gary Peters, who got very heated. And basically said, you know, you're asking for money, you got a trillion and a half, and you don't know what you're doing. And it's quite, I mean, you know, the guy, Hegseth, is an embarrassment, obviously. And you're watching a Fox News guy, not a serious person. But this is what we have, and he performs for one man, which is Trump, which is what all of the kakistocracy of this cabinet of his, they're all performing for Trump, and whenever they have a cabinet meeting, they have to praise the dear leader in the North Korean style. So this is what we have, and just in the last couple of minutes, Joe, what can our listeners do, what can the American people do to stop this tragedy from getting worse?
1: Don't fund the Iranian war. And that's what a vote for the National Defense Authorization Act, the military budget, would do. And many Democratic senators, for example, my senator, Chris Van Hollen of Maryland, or Chris Murphy of Connecticut, are vowing not to vote for this, both the overall National Defense Authorization Bill and the so-called supplemental, this additional funds that they want. So that's the clearest thing. You got to cut off the money. This is exactly the struggle we had during the Vietnam War. This is exactly the struggle we had during the Iraq War. If you want the president to stop executing an illegal, unauthorized war, you cannot fund them. You have to stop it. So any pressure that your listeners can put on their senators, their representatives, to vote against Pentagon spending would be helpful. Now, it is a difficult vote. People don't like to be accused of defunding the military, but it's got to be understood that voting that way now will help stop this war, and then we can get a much more reasonable, balanced, in the current context, defense budget that can be approved, that can, of course, fund the core missions without this, as President Trump calls it, expedition to Iran.
0: But just in closing, Joe, is there anybody inside the military and the national security establishment that can get to Trump and point out that if he goes along with Netanyahu and reignites this war and they try to bomb Iran into the dark ages and weaken it and make Israel the hegemon in the Middle East, there'll be no missiles left in the American inventory? The U.S. will be completely vulnerable to anybody else in the world because their inventory is way low now. And if they do another big round of massive use of ordnance, then we'll be shooting ourselves in the foot.
1: One of the great tragedies of this war is that anti-missile interceptors, such as the Patriot, that are necessary in other theaters, particularly in Ukraine, are being used up here. So Ukrainians are dying because the U.S. is no longer providing those missiles to defend Ukrainian cities against Russian attacks. So, yes, that is a real cost of this war. Is there anybody left in the U.S. military that can give Trump honest counsel? I honestly don't think so. I mean, they have purged over 20, maybe two dozen, generals and admirals from the ranks, and also denying promotions to people that Pete Hegseth doesn't consider politically aligned with the president. So the cost of giving the president honest advice could be your job. It would take a truly heroic figure to buck that, and I just don't see them. That certainly is not Bradley Cooper, the head of CENTCOM, which I'm sorry, I do not think the military has performed brilliantly in this war. I do not think we've had tactical success, but strategic failure, as many people were saying in the first month of this conflict. It's clear that we do not have a strategy that can adequately protect our troops, that the generals did not provide the necessary protection to these troops. I don't think they're giving him good strategic advice. I do not trust the chairman of the Joint Chief, the so-called Raising Cain, General Cain, who, as you remember, was pulled out of retirement and promoted to a four-star rank without the necessary usual qualifications that would go with that position. No, he's got a bunch of Trump yes men in the military by design, as he's done in the rest of his administration. So the military is not going to save us. Our only hope is to cut off the funding, dry up the resources needed to sustain this war, and to force an end, a painful strategic defeat for the United States, but an end that must come before things get considerably worse.
0: Well, Joe Cerisi, I thank you so much for joining us here today.
1: My pleasure, Ian. Thanks for having me.
0: And again, I've been speaking with Joseph Cerisione. He's the vice chair of the board of the Center for International Policy and a national security analyst and author with over 35 years of experience working in Washington, D.C. He's the author or editor of 7 books, including Nuclear Nightmares, Securing the World Before It Is Too Late, and Bomb Scare, The History and Future of Nuclear Weapons. And he previously served as the president of the Plowshares Fund and worked for over 9 years on the professional staff of the Armed Services Committee and the Government Operations Committee in the U.S. House of Representatives. And he writes at the Substack, Strategy and History. And his latest article, The New Republic, is Can We Lose the Same War Twice? With Trump, Anything's Possible. We're going to take a brief station break and back examining Marco Rubio's list of American subversives as a part of the new communist menace, including Mayor Mandani, Mayor Bass, Congresswoman Maxine Waters, Amy Goodrich, and the co-founder of Ben & Jerry's Ice Cream, among others.

0: Wall Street. Don't... Welcome back. I'm Ian Masters, and this is Background Briefing, available 24/7 at backgroundbriefing.org. And joining us now, Daniel Bogislaw, an investigative reporter based in Washington, D.C. His interests include corporate corruption, congressional and White House investigations, American influence overseas, and organized labor. And he writes at danielbogislaw.substack.com, where he has an article, Europe Comes to Trump's Aid in Domestic Terror Crackdown. Welcome to Background Briefing, Daniel Bogislaw.
1: Thanks for having me.
0: Well, thanks for joining us. And of course, last week there was a meeting of 67 countries at the White House organized by the fan of Hungarian fascists and fascism, Sebastian Gorka, at which Secretary of State Rubio spoke along with Stephen Miller, who said that people with left-wing beliefs are enemies of civilization. But now they've gone further with this report that's just come out. It's a 100-page report titled Cuba, the Capital of 21st Century Communism. It was just released, and it basically tries to make the case that Cuba is the ideological capital of left-wing politics. As far as I know, Daniel, Cuba is on life support. Garbage is piling up in the streets. There's no electricity. It's a failed state, or even a post-failed state. So how in God's name can they be the greatest threat to American civilization?
1: Well, I would say the combination of Cuba and the attempt to tie domestic political groups, to tie elected U.S. officials, to tie journalists like Amy Goodman of Democracy Now! To Cuba is part of this larger push, which is trying to expand the domestic crackdown on all kinds of groups and individuals who are dissenting from the Trump administration's ideology and the Trump administration's policies. This sort of bracketing of these groups is laid out very explicitly in National Security Presidential Memorandum 7, which was signed by Donald Trump last year in September. And this effectively instructs the entire national security apparatus to focus their targeting on subversives. There's a laundry list of sort of categories, anti-Americanism, anti-capitalism, people who hold views and beliefs that are antithetical to so-called traditional family values. There's also been a concerted effort to persecute transgender people under a rubric of sort of radical transgender extremism. But in terms of these foreign designations, both the Cuba report and the summit that was held in Washington, D.C. with foreign diplomats, you know, this is really about expanding the number of so-called foreign terrorist organizations under formal designations so that our foreign allies are marshaled into this fight here at home. And, you know, whether it's the infamous 702 Foreign Collection Authority, or whether it's a host of other powers that rely on a foreign terrorist nexus to go after people at home, the effort is to either coerce or invite participation by these foreign allies to similarly view groups that we in America would view as protected by the Constitution as threats. And, you know, I think the issue is particularly grave when it comes to European allies who are extraordinarily reliant on U.S. spy networks and intelligence gathering capabilities for their own domestic protection. I mean, you look at Germany, for example, which has extraordinary limitations on what and who they can surveil, and they're written into their constitution, which necessitates their over-reliance on the U.S. And so while kind of on background, a lot of European officials who attended that Washington summit on left-wing political violence kind of, you know, showed their faces, they grumbled a lot to the press on background that they don't really believe that these threats are real. But in a sense, I'm not sure how much that grumbling matters, because, you know, if they want their spying, if they want their signal intelligence, you know, they're going to have to play ball with the demands of the American government. And the demands of the government are for them to surveil their population, surveil their political groups, and also, you know, create a predicate for the U.S. to go after anyone who could be vaguely tied to any of those organizations.
0: So Jeremy Lewin, who is the Undersecretary of State for Foreign Assistance, he linked last week's political terrorism summit at the State Department to today's Cuba report, saying on X, quote, "For seven decades, the Cuban regime has been behind both the ideological underpinnings of third worldism and subversive organizing structures of the new radical left political terrorists that Secretary of State Rubio called out with clarity last week." So what's different about this Cuba report that came out is that it's pure McCarthyism, because it names names. It goes through a whole list, you know, including the mayor here in Los Angeles, Karen Bass, Congresswoman Maxine Waters. It has former DA in San Francisco, Ben Cohen, co-founder of Ben & Jerry's, the Democratic Socialists of America, the entire group are on the list, Mayor Mandani, Amy Goodman, the host of Democracy Now!, and so forth. There's quite a list. So it looks as if we're moving beyond this kind of gathering of paranoia and ginned up left-wing threats globally to a more specific targeting here in the United States. And it's all around Cuba, which, of course, is the bailiwick of the Secretary of State, Marco Rubio. And the assumption is that once the U.S. gets out of this war in Iran, which I don't know that they will get out of, but if they do, the assumption is that they'll go after Cuba. So if that happens and the U.S. goes to war against Cuba or tries to so-called liberate the island, is it likely that these people on the list will be considered aiding and abetting the enemy?
1: I mean, it's partially unclear what parts are being formalized by who and when. I think that with all moving pieces of the Trump administration, you have highly volatile and incendiary political messaging by cabinet officials, which is meant to appeal to Trump's sensibilities. And so I've seen some people kind of writing off the list as so extreme. And by the way, it not only may reflect McCarthyite tendencies, but it actually literally names Joseph McCarthy as a sort of founding father of this paranoia to be replicated. And so I've seen some people kind of write off the list as so extreme that it couldn't possibly be plausible. But we know from my reporting, from my colleagues' reporting, that these extreme designations of incredibly vast so-called threat categories are being institutionalized and are being implemented. Just today, I was working on a story about the terrorist watch list, which has been renamed, which is being overseen now by the renamed entity called the Threat Screening Center, overseen by the FBI. And, you know, we know that they're being asked and coerced and prodded into adding U.S. citizens who hold political beliefs that are at odds with the current administration to those watch lists. So I think, you know, exactly how the chips are going to fall may be a bit obscured, but the reality is that these directives are in motion, and they have a real effect on the way that both senior leadership of intelligence and law enforcement agencies conduct themselves. They have a real way that priorities at the, you know, special agent level go about their tasks and prioritize investigations. And they also have an effect at the local level. I mean, if you think about the way that the terrorist watch list works, I mean, when someone is pulled over for a traffic stop and their ID is queried up into the federal databases, that individual who maybe has a speeding ticket and went to a protest against ICE could find themselves pinging in the FBI's terrorist database. And that can create a whole host of local issues, even at the local level. You know, we're not talking necessarily about G-men in black suits from the bureau coming and knocking on your door. You could be talking about your local cops now being paranoid and responding to house calls with their guns drawn or adding increased patrols to your house. So I think that, you know, a lot of times people either overreact and they think that, you know, there's going to be direct, you know, targeting of every individual person, or they write it all off wholesale as so histrionic that it couldn't possibly be real. But I think the reality is it's a slow seeping change to the entire national security infrastructure. And unfortunately, as we know from the decades since the war on terror began and the passage of the Patriot Act, these systems don't just go away with the changing of the administration. You know, these systems and these tendencies and these outlooks become embedded in the very fibers of these agencies and bureaucracies. And, you know, it takes a lot of time and concerted effort to try to do oversight and to try to unwind them. And I really think what we're caught in right now is a tit for tat response where you can imagine under the next administration, their perceived threats by constitutionally protected speech of right-wing voices also being targeted, because once these tendencies are set into motion, they're very hard to stop.
0: Well, going back to the McCarthy era, Roy Cohn, of course, who's Trump's mentor, that was a massive operation in support of the Republican Party, because what it did was it said that anybody who is a progressive domestically is therefore aiding and abetting a foreign enemy. And it did shrink the Democratic Party and bring the Republicans back into power after the Roosevelt era, where they were in the wilderness. And it seems that this is another attempt at that, in terms of the Republicans being on the ropes and having nothing much to argue about. Because, in other words, Daniel, they're trying to tell us that Americans can't come to their own conclusions about inequality, about the lack of opportunity, about the destruction of the environment, about the corruption and the looting of the government by Trump and his disgusting family and cronies. You can't apparently figure that out on your own. You have to have the Cubans to help you do that.
1: Right. And I think the parallel to the McCarthy era is useful. But I also think that, you know, we are in a different historical time where, you know, I don't think people are buying this threat. I mean, the threat from Iran, for example, this war is extremely unpopular. Gas prices are going up. Trump has failed to combat inflation. He's failed to combat grocery store prices. All of the basic economic needs that are really what drive people's day-to-day lives are not being addressed. And I think during the McCarthy era, there was this, you know, looming threat that was being pumped into everyone's veins about the red menace. But I do think that we're kind of living in a different time, a time that's not the post-war boom, where people were more economically secure and able to latch on more to these ideological drivers. And, you know, I think that they've completely overextended themselves. And my hope is that when there's what seems to be an inevitable wipeout of the GOP, first in the midterms and likely during the presidential, that we as a society take a moment to examine these institutions which have been able to be manipulated by someone like Trump, and ask ourselves whether we don't need to try to institute some of the same types of oversight reforms and massive overhauls that emerged in the aftermath of the McCarthy and Hoover era. You know, the Church Committee, you know, these massive investigations into what was going on, and also attempts to establish committees to conduct oversight. I think ultimately we can say now that those efforts were not fully successful, because here we are again. And so, you know, maybe on the other side of all this, you know, we can try to get it right.
0: Well, of course, during the Cold War, there was a real threat of annihilation because the Soviets had a nuclear arsenal that could wipe the United States off the map. And 20 minutes later, the United States would wipe the Soviet Union off the map. That was the so-called mutually assured destruction doctrine. And essentially, you know, what was happening was that the Cold War was waged against the people of Russia by their own government and the people of the United States by their own government, because neither government could promise anything except your extinction, which is just insane. And of course, we still have nuclear weapons, and now Putin has threatened to use tactical nukes against Ukraine. So that hasn't gone away, at least the hardware. The missiles and warheads are still there, but maybe there's less of a chance of them using them than there was at the height of the Cold War. But
1: right, although I would argue that in a sense both sides were interested in finding a path to de-escalation, and what McCarthy was interested in was manipulating the threat of nuclear annihilation to create a dragnet that was much bigger than those concerns about nuclear Armageddon. And you know, I think what we're seeing now is even less baseless. I mean, you know, they're saying that Antifa is the biggest domestic threat, and we know that that's not even a real formal organization.
0: Right. There's quite a difference between the Soviet nuclear arsenal and this mythical group, Antifa. And if that's the best they've got, I take it you don't think they're going to be able to sell this.
1: Well, I think they can sell it, again, at the top levels of the bureaucracy, and I think it does put a lot of things in motion, but I'm not sure that they're going to be able to sell it to an American people that's fed up with an endless and expensive war, who, at the end of the day, don't really care about scoring political points or the weird philosophical treaties of Sebastian Gorka and his Hungarian Nazi friends, but who are more concerned about making it through the week and having enough money for a barbecue with their family. And I think that Trump is not only uninterested in addressing those issues, I think he's incapable of addressing those issues, and that, you know, that's ultimately the saving grace.
0: Right, and meanwhile, they're fighting a war that they're losing, and they may escalate it and lose it again, but now you've got the Secretary of Defense asking for, what, another $70, $80 billion on top of the $40-plus billion that has cost us so far, with no end in sight, on top of a $1.5 trillion defense budget. Somehow they don't have any money, with $1.5 trillion thrown at them by the Congress. I mean, it's embarrassing. And by the way, this private police force, the American Gestapo, that Trump has put together, known as ICE, DHS, they've got more money than they know what to do with. And this is the reality of America today. You've got all this military and domestic Gestapo, and they've funded these at the expense of people's health care and nutrition. So, you know, this is an obscenity in terms of the old guns and butter argument. This is more guns and rancid butter.
1: Absolutely. But I would also say that, you know, the American people showed up when ICE came into their neighborhoods in Minnesota. They drove them out. They created a national outcry that led to the severing of the leaders of DHS and ICE and CBP. And so I think it's important to take all these threats very seriously, but I think it's also important to remember the constitutional rights that we still have and that we're still able to exercise, and recognize the achievements that people have had in the face of great danger and repression at forcing a strong man's hand.

At ABC Speaker Daniel Bogislaw, who's an investigative reporter based in Washington, D.C. His interests include corporate corruption, congressional and White House investigations, American influence overseas, and organized labor. He writes at danbogislaw.substat.com, where he has an article, Europe Comes to Trump's Aid in Domestic Terror Crackdown. Going to take a brief station break and back, assessing whether the Democrats can win the Senate seat and hold Jean Shaheen's seat in New Hampshire, with Congressman Chris Pappas likely up against former Senator Sununu, who is MAGA-lite with tons of money behind him.

0: Welcome back. I'm Ian Masters, and this is Background Briefing, available 24/7 at backgroundbriefing.org. And joining us now is Arnie Anderson, who's a radio talk show host based in Concord, New Hampshire, whose news talk public affairs show is The Attitude with Arnie Anderson. She was selected in October 2018 as the best public affairs show by the New Hampshire Association of Broadcasters. Welcome to Background Briefing, Arnie Anderson.
1: It's a pleasure, and I'm also a politician in recovery, having run for governor in Congress, so I'm intimate with this conversation, Ian.
0: Well, I'm calling you because we know that the Democrats have a tough time picking up enough seats in the Senate to take control of the Senate, and it looks as if the one possibility that looked like a real promising possibility in Maine is pretty shaky now because of Plattner. And that implosion. The one in Michigan is also a little shaky because of the fratricide between the centrist Democrats and the more progressive Abdel Al-Sayed, and we can talk about that. But what's going under the radar, Arnie, is that the fact that the Senate pickup in New Hampshire is now shaky because Gene Shaheen is retiring. And Sununu Jr., who was a former U.S. senator, is polling pretty well, isn't he? Now, as far as I know, the primaries are in September.
1: Right.
0: So it looks as if it'll be Pappas versus Sununu. Is that your read on it?
1: Fortunately or unfortunately, you're absolutely right. And part of the reason why, although Sununu is running against another former U.S. Senator, Scott Brown, who moved from Massachusetts to New Hampshire, and Scott has been slavishly supportive of Donald Trump. I mean, absolutely. Donald Trump decided in February of this year to endorse John Sununu, who had never supported him. I mean, he supported Nikki Haley, and I think he was the co-chair to the Kasich campaign the first time Trump ran. So it's not exactly like he's bonded at the hip with Donald. But you know what Donald loves? He loves people who initially didn't like him, but then bend the knee. He likes that much better than Scott Brown, who's always been very, very supportive of Donald Trump and even was his ambassador to New Zealand. So I think to a large extent, what you really do see is that Scott Brown has lost tremendous traction as a result of this endorsement. And really the toss-up is going to be what the independents do, because undeclareds in my state, which are the largest portion of the voting bloc, can pick up either a Republican primary ballot or a Democratic primary ballot. And if Scott Brown or any of the Democrats running against Chris Pappas have any hope, it's to get the undeclareds to basically see their way. I don't think that's going to happen. I think you're going to see a Sununu-Pappas race.
0: And Sununu comes across as being pretty reasonable, right? He's not a flame-throwing MAGA type. So he's more of a threat to the Democratic, likely Democratic candidate, who's a U.S. Congressman, Chris Pappas, right?
1: Well, that's true on paper, but sometimes, once again, once you start, you know, kowtowing to Donald Trump, you have to start asking, where's your spine? And let me just give you a little bit of background. So he lost his race for the Senate in 2008, John Sununu. So what has he been doing for the last approximately 20 years? When he left in 2008, his net worth was $685,000. You know what his net worth is today? Over $32 million. Now, how did he accrue that? Well, guess what? He lobbied for corporate America, and he served on corporate boards, okay? And it was incredibly lucrative. So what you do after your time in the Senate is something that

0: people need to look at, because then the question is, will he be supportive of his former bosses? Did they pay it forward for a vote? Or will he really be receptive to what New Hampshire needs? And frankly, this is a guy who, when he was in the U.S. Senate, actually was the lead sponsor in partially privatizing Social Security. Whoop-de-doo. That's not a big sell. He supports the big, beautiful bill, which is, you know, makes huge cuts to Medicaid. And he's a drill baby drill. He doesn't believe in alternative energy. So when you begin to look at the affordability issues, what he sounds like is same old, same old. It sounds like he's going to support the Trump agenda. And if we can turn this into what has Trump done for you in the last couple of years, and he weds himself to that, he's going to have a lot of explaining to do, and Pappas is going to be the alternative.
1: Well, Sununu was on a recent podcast episode, and he was asked about Elon Musk's Doge, and he said that Doge wasn't the most elegant operation, but it needed to be done. So I don't know that that's a winning argument. So,
0: oh, my God. I mean, it needed to be done. What does that mean? Right. What does that mean? Like, what is he going to do? We're seeing now what's happening with the diarrhea outbreak. And you can actually connect that back to Doge. You can look at what's happening with vaccines. You can look at what's happening to USAID. Look at all these things. Nobody values what Doge did. Everyone looks at what Musk has done. And for him to even use the term elegant, put my finger down my throat. I'm sorry, Ian, but that's not a term I would ever use with Elon Musk.
1: So tell us about U.S. Representative Chris Pappas, four-term Democratic, representing the 1st Congressional District in New Hampshire. In other words, I started out by suggesting that the Democrats may not pick up that Senate seat. But the more I talk with you, the more it seems that you think that Pappas can win.
0: Okay, so Pappas is your definition of moderate in every way, shape, or form. For example, just recently on that vote about Israel, where 103 Democrats vote to not send money to Israel, you know what he did? He voted present. Well, there you go. That's risk averse. I think he will win the primary. A lot of Democrats will not be very happy about that. But what they are more frightened by is the agenda of Donald Trump. What they really want to see is an accountability story. What they really want to see is what's going on with, you know, the revelations of Epstein. What they really want to see is someone who will deal with corruption. And on all those boxes, you know, moderate Pappas will check the right box, and Chris Sununu will not. I mean, not Chris, I'm sorry, you would get the Sununus. The Sununus, everyone, is a family institution in New Hampshire as well. Let's remember John Sununu was the governor. Then he became chief of staff for Bush. Then his son ran for Congress and U.S. Senate. Then the brother ran for governor. I mean, it's been all Sununu all the time. And frankly, people are sick of these family dynasties on top of everything else. So I think the dynasty story for Sununu, his wedding to Donald Trump, what Donald Trump has done to voters all over the country, let alone in New Hampshire, I think you will see Democrats and undeclareds basically coming out and saying, no, thank you, we don't want this. But there's going to be a lot of money spent on this race, Ian. They're predicting $400 million. I don't know if that's true or not, but let me also remind you about people that have moved to New Hampshire. New Hampshire is the fourth richest state in the nation. Do you know who calls New Hampshire home? The CEO of Palantir. Can I repeat that? The CEO of Palantir lives in New Hampshire. You don't think that AI and high tech is going to spend money on someone that they know will absolutely vote for in their way and in their direction? So you will see a lot of money. We may not know what that money is because it'll be dark money. But their ultimate goal is to not only secure the New Hampshire legislature in a very MAGA way, but they would like to break the Democratic stronghold on what's happening at the federal level, because right now every single federal office is held by a Democrat, and virtually every single state office is held by a Republican. We are a split state, and this is really going to determine what happens at the federal level.
1: Well, there's a tremendous disparity in between what the Republican Party has in its coffers. It has three times more money than the Democratic Party. And, you know, obviously we're talking about dark money, which is independent. But the fact that the party has so much more money means that this is going to be an expensive race, but one that, in terms of totals, favors the Republicans.
0: Well, money favors Republicans, but their ideas do not. The consequences of electing them do not. And that really is the asset for Democrats is the damage that Donald Trump has done. Okay? And I think that asset, whether you're looking at the war in Iraq, when you're looking at the price of gas, when you're looking at the price of affordability, when you look at what's happening to your health care, the closing of rural hospitals. Remember, this is a rural state. We're only 1.4 million. I mean, we're the size of a suburb. So at some point, a lot of money doesn't help because we're too small, Ian. I mean, you can oversaturate and it won't matter. And I think ultimately what Pappas is going for and what the Democrats have going for are Donald Trump. And as long as you can make sure that you turn Sununu into Donald Trump, you will be successful. And the fact that he was endorsed by him after having never supported him means that now he has learned to heal. He will heal to Donald. You know, in some way, Scott Brown is so disappointed because he's always been a fellow traveler. Well, you know what? A fellow traveler is someone that Donald Trump doesn't like. He likes someone that he said he's broken. And he's broken John Sununu. In addition to which, I mentioned the money that he's made in the last 10 or 15 years. He's now up to $32 million. That's another thing that Donald Trump values. He likes people that make money, especially the way John Sununu has.
1: So, what did you make of Jean Shaheen's test yesterday in questioning the Secretary of Defense, or the Secretary of War, as he calls himself? And Hegseth, of course, was there. First of all, he's been absent for 2 months in spite of the fact that the United States is at war with Iran, and the Secretary of War is nowhere around, and he's obviously lying about the casualties the U.S. have suffered, and particularly the loss of, you know, we don't know how many helicopters and aircraft and et cetera, you know, intelligence nodes, all the stuff that the Iranians have been hitting. This so-called Secretary of War is just lying and covering up the damage that Iran is doing. But she asked some pretty tough questions, and so did John Ossoff, and then the outgoing senator from Michigan, Gary Peters, got into a shouting match at the very end. What did you make of yesterday's?
0: We're all frustrated. We don't even know why we're there. We're now losing more and more of our young people. And yet at the same time, you're absolutely right. We don't know what the wounded are. We have a right to know that. We don't know the extent of the damage. Now, let's remember, Ian, what has Iran done? They've attacked all our military bases that are based all over the Middle East. So what we do know is that they took the soldiers and put them into hotels to have them evacuate those military bases. And then they blew up the bases. Well, what is the cost of that? And it's not just the cost of what we have to do to repair those bases. It's the cost of our reputation in the Middle East. And a lot of those nations that thought they were getting a benefit by having an American base on their property are now beginning to say, wait a minute, this is now a target. We are not safer. We are actually less safe. He doesn't want to answer any questions because he has no answer. You know, it's very easy to go to war, especially when Bibi Netanyahu tells Donald Trump, oh, it'll be just like Venezuela. Why don't you do this? And he listens to Bibi. He doesn't even listen to J.D. Vance. And I'll be honest with you. At least Sununu says he didn't support us going to war in Iraq. But he will support every aspect of what Donald Trump wants to do, including the increase in the military budget. He won't ask the hard questions, and ultimately, if we don't get the answers to the hard questions, you don't want him in the U.S. Senate.
1: Right, and he's there asking for an extra $80 billion on top of the $40 billion that they've spent so far on the war. And this is the obscenity of you know, the guns and butter argument in this country. It's long overdue, and you're fighting a war that nobody likes, nobody wants, nobody asks for, and it's going badly, and it could get worse. And yet, out of the $1.5 trillion that the Pentagon has, they're crying.
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charged for free speech, journalist's phone records seized, a McCarthyite Cuba report, a soiree for the Tate brothers, brands bankrolling ICE, and tougher mosquitoes. Good morning. This is the Commonwealth Report, news for the public, not the powerful. You can follow us at commonwealthreport.news. 80 days in a cage while Homan whines about milk. Salah Sarsour is the president of Wisconsin's largest mosque. He's a Palestinian American who's lived in this country for more than 30 years, a legal permanent resident with no criminal record. Got a green card. In March, more than 10 ICE agents pulled him over while he was driving and hauled him away. The government called him a foreign policy threat. His lawyers say the real reason was simple. He spoke up for Palestinian rights. Sarsour spent more than 80 days locked up. He has diabetes and he lost over 30 pounds while his blood sugar got checked just once a month. A federal judge finally ordered him released, ruling he had a substantial First Amendment claim. Sarsour said the treatment brought back memories of an Israeli military jail. Quote, for 80 days, I haven't been able to step outside and breathe fresh air, he said. Now compare that to Porter's czar Tom Homan. This week, he stood outside the White House and complained that he can't buy a quart of milk without a security detail. A man loses 30 pounds in a cage for speaking his mind, and the guy running the machine is crying about grocery shopping? Is the government hunting reporters' phone records now? The Trump administration is going after the New York Times, and not just the reporters. The Justice Department subpoenaed the phone records of several Times journalists and even their relatives. We're talking about the spouses of two reporters and one reporter's mother. Their crime? They wrote about the new Qatari-gifted Air Force One and reported that the Secret Service warned Trump the plane wasn't safe enough. Now the government wants to unmask their confidential sources. The Times is fighting back in court, calling the subpoenas abusive and improper. Quote, we are going to court to defend our journalists' right to report freely, the paper's top lawyer said. Remember last year, Pam Bondi scrapped the rule that protected reporters from exactly this. When the government starts hunting the phone records of a journalist's mother, that's not law enforcement. That's intimidation. Is Marco Rubio building the case to invade Cuba? The State Department just dropped a 100-page report titled Cuba, the Capital of 21st Century Communism. It claims Cuba has spent seven decades infiltrating our government and recruiting American activists. Secretary of State Marco Rubio, a longtime champion of regime change, called Cuba the leading sponsor of radical leftism in America. Critics aren't buying it. Free speech groups call the whole thing McCarthyite. They say it revives Cold War conspiracy theories and even cite the old House Un-American Activities Committee to smear activists as foreign agents. One watchdog said the report is, quote, designed to justify both domestic repression and regime change in Cuba. So this isn't really about Cuba. It's about giving Trump a permission slip, both to crack down on dissent at home and maybe to send in the military abroad. Why did Trump's envoy party with the Tate brothers? Andrew and Tristan Tate are sitting in federal detention in Miami. British prosecutors just hit them with 59 charges between them, including rape, human trafficking, and crimes involving images of children. Seven women, offenses spanning years. U.S. Marshals grabbed them on a sealed warrant. But here's the part that should stop you cold. Just 4 days before the arrest, Trump's special envoy, Paolo Zampoli, threw the brothers a garden party in Washington near the White House. This is the same Zampoli who admitted on camera he knew Jeffrey Epstein had young girls around him. And the Tate's own lawyer is bragging that their power to sway the next election is, quote, unmatched. Here's the catch. The final call on whether they get extradited belongs to one man, Marco Rubio. Watch what he does next. Your favorite brands are bankrolling the ICE machine. Ever wonder who's paying the politicians who keep handing ICE more power? A new investigation followed the money. More than 140 members of Congress sponsored bills expanding ICE, and the corporate cash flowed right to them. The number one consumer brand backing them was Elon Musk's SpaceX, which cut $589,000 to 63 of them. Right behind it, Home Depot, Walmart, Toyota, and Google, all writing fat checks. Here's what stings. Back in Trump's first term, some of these same companies signed letters defending immigrant kids. This time around, not one of them has said a word against the raids. They found out cruelty is profitable, and they decided to cash in. Geeky science alert, is your bug spray breeding super mosquitoes? And finally, a warning from the backyard. Scientists at North Carolina State spent 9 years tracking the Asian tiger mosquito, this little monster that spreads dengue and Zika.
They tested nearly 2,700 of them, and they found something spooky. A mutation that lets these bugs shrug off common bug spray showed up in one neighborhood in 2018 and then spread across the whole country by 2023. The culprit? All of us. When everybody sprays their own yard with no coordination, the weak mosquitoes die and the tough ones survive to breed. So every time you fog your patio, you might be building a stronger bug. The mosquitoes are evolving and your garden is their gym. And that's the way it is today, Tuesday, July 21st, 2026. I'm Tom Hartman. Did you know that every weekday we send out an email before the show giving you all the topics coming up so you can be fully informed and ready to interact with our program? Or that after the show we send out Sue's Stack, a list of every topic I've discussed along with clickable hot links to every source of information I've shared with you on the air? It's all completely free and available over at tom.tv, T-H-O-M.tv. Check it out.

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1: Welcome to the third hour of our program. On the line with us, our buddy John Pavlovitz, the writer, pastor, activist. His latest book, Here and Now, Small and Close. And this is one of the coolest little children's books that I have seen in a long, long time, with an amazing, just an absolutely wonderful message. His website, the Beautiful Mess, is over at John Pavlovitz, pavlovitz.substack.com, or you can just plug in The Beautiful Mess and it'll pop up. John, welcome back to the program. It's so great to have you with us.
2: Thanks, my friend. So good to see you.
1: Thank you. Back at you. So Here and Now, Small and Close. I mean, when I read this, I was like, shades of Ram Dass. This is like, you know, Be Here Now for little kids. It's just brilliant.
2: Oh, thank you, man. Yeah, it was an effort for me to give a message for young people that I've been giving to adults for decades now, that we always have two things at any juncture. We have proximity to pain and agency to alleviate it. And it's an effort to give us a measure of control in times that feel out of control. And I think adults and children could use that message right now.
1: Yeah, just ask yourself, where am I? What time is it?
2: That's right.
1: I am here. It is now. There's a bunch of great stuff over on your website that I'd love to talk with you about, but I just wanted to focus on this one in particular. Christian nationalists are mocking Jesus, making atheists, and creating an exodus from the church. I mean, this seems to me like an existential crisis for Christianity writ large. For people who are unfamiliar with you, give us just a minute or so about your past. And, you know, what brought you to this moment? And then if you could expound on that, please.
2: Sure. Yeah, I began probably about three decades ago as a local church pastor and entered that quite naive and just started going through the church and becoming a part of the system. And it was during that time that I realized, you know, how attached so much of Christianity was to conservative right-wing politics. And as I moved through that, it became more and more difficult for me to stay aligned with this thing that was so antithetical to Jesus. And so I started speaking out more explicitly on matters of race and gender, and that became a liability for me in that setting. And so I was one day fired for, you know, my stance, but it allowed me to speak with a clarity, with an authenticity that I never could as a local church pastor. And so that's brought me to this place where I can now speak into that culture directly.
1: All right, and that was in the United Methodist Church, as I recall.
2: Well, I was actually not fired from a Methodist church, so I still have great standing with them. But, and you know, and Tom, you know, started in 2015, really during that presidential campaign, saying there are some disturbing things happening in my church, but in the larger church in America. Mm-hmm. And I just felt a responsibility to speak directly to those things. And I think more ministers really need to be doing that.
1: So let's speak to those things. How is it? First of all, in your opinion, what is it that is corrupting Christianity in the United States?
2: Well, I think, you know, you've had a group of people who've been raised for generations with fear as the center of their religion. And that fear always requires an adversary, an encroaching enemy, you know, someone to be defeated. And so that fear is constantly ratcheted up by, you know, the politics and the religion in concert. And so there's people who are in this addled state and they're not thinking clearly. And I think that allowed Trump to come in and do exactly what he does, which was point out fake emergencies, you know, curated conspiracies, and then say that he could fix it. And it's allowed so many Christians to make bedfellows that I don't think they would have 10 years ago, especially when you have Supreme Court seats. That's a pretty seductive lure, that kind of power.
1: Yeah. And what kind of, well, first of all, what kind of person goes down that road, in your experience?
2: Well, I think the slope is so slippery, and it's a million small moral concessions. And I think to get to that point where they finally, in 2016, voted for Trump, having 2 weeks earlier seen the Access Hollywood tapes, once they make that decision, then they are morally compromised, and they have to deny all plausible reality around them, and they have to do all sorts of theological gymnastics to stay aligned with this person. And I think there's so much self-preservation at stake. People not wanting to admit, I've made a mistake. I've become, tethered to this thing that is the opposite of the namesake of my faith tradition.
1: I'm hearing from, I would call them young people, peers of my kids who are now in their 40s, that religion is viewed by them as more like a social club and increasingly a social club for bigots. It strikes me as a tragedy. I mean, you're arguing this, doing what you just laid out, but that they're actually mocking Jesus in the process and that they're actually making atheists and creating an exodus from the church. I mean, that was your title. Can you elaborate on that? How does that happen?
2: Well, there's an irony here, Tom, that the people who for 60 years, these evangelicals have been, saying that there's this war on Jesus, on Christianity, and it's true. It's just coming from inside the house. Hmm. And so they've been able to, ratchet up that fear, and yet the truth is the Jesus of the Gospels would be in danger right now. He would not be welcome in Trump's America. He would not be welcome at white evangelical nationalistic churches. And so somehow that cognitive dissonance, it escapes them. And I think for people like me, I try to continually lift up those teachings of compassion and mercy and justice and diversity. And I force those people to deal with Jesus and not the religious kind of fear stories they've been told.
1: So how do you do that? I mean, let's maybe role play it a little bit. I had a guy call yesterday who, I knew he was a right winger, but he called and he said, so you've read the Bible four times. And I was like, yeah, I read it every night before I went to sleep for 4 years to, you can get these through the Bible in a year things. And not to mention my earlier dips into theology that you and I have discussed. And I took it as a good faith question. But what he was trying to do was lead me down into some little rabbit hole where some aspect of Christianity that he believed I didn't believe, and therefore he could declare me a blasphemer and an unbeliever. And I when I figured out that he was not interested in actually having a conversation, he was trying to do a gotcha. I just moved along.
2: But, sure.
1: And I'm sure you've seen those kind of, probably been involved in those kind of circumstances. But what do you say to people like that who are like, Trump is fine. What we're doing in Iran is fine. What we're doing to the people in the United States, cutting them off from healthcare, that's all good stuff. The only thing you have to do is proclaim that Jesus is King of the world, is Lord, your Lord and Savior, and that God's in charge of everything, and that every word in the Bible is divinely inspired, and you will be just fine.
2: Yeah, I think part of what I do is I just take them through the Sermon on the Mount, and I'll ask them to tell me where they see those values embodied in the life and the work and the legislation of Donald Trump and the Republican Party, because there are really no connection points when you can do that. And what we see so many of these people, Tom, that we're talking about, they're Bible believing, but not really Bible reading. They've got a certain small group of texts that they are told what these things mean and how to apply them, but they've really not read the Gospels, or they've forgotten everything they ever learned growing up. And that's what sticks with me. People who raised so many of us, they have abandoned everything they told us to be, and I've written about that this week, that we did what you told us to do in Sunday school and church. We became those people, and now we're pariahs to people like you.
1: Yeah. In fact, I challenged him. I said, I'll bet you haven't actually read the Bible. He's like, I've read enough of it. So the aspects of the Sermon on the Mount that you see not being followed by Trump and his followers are.
2: Yeah, I mean, you can look at all, if you take away the empathy from Christianity, we've talked about this before, there's nothing left. And when you get a Christian culture that demonizes compassion for other people and caring for the poor and the sick, well, that was Jesus' whole mission. And so I always remind these Christians who are about salvation, if Jesus were just here to bring people, to deliver people a ticket out of hell, then the gospel Gospels would have been very short, but we see these four biographies of Jesus with him teaching and living alongside people and treating people with dignity and using all these parables to show us how to live. And if we don't know how to live, if we're not listening to Jesus, what are we actually doing here? Why do we bother calling ourselves Christians at all?
1: Yeah, and I also find the Book of Thomas very instructive with regard to that. Have you ever dug into that?
2: Yeah, absolutely. And you know, it's the non-canonical Gospels are difficult for people to even wrestle with because most of them haven't, you know, looked at the ones that we have in the Bible.
1: Exactly.
2: And so you're really just trying to help people. They have a shorthand faith. Conservative evangelicalism is about a shorthand faith that tells you how to apply hatred and fear, and you abandon love for neighbor.
1: Yeah.
2: And that's really sad.
1: Yeah, lift a rock and I am there, split wood and I am there. I mean, it's just there's a remarkable richness in my experience to Christianity that is completely missed by these folks, sadly.
2: Yes, sir.
1: It's the great John Pavlovitz, his new book, Here and Now, Small and Close. This is if you have kids or grandkids, get a copy of this book. It's amazing. And check out his website, The Beautiful Mess, over on Substack. John, thank you so much for dropping by.
2: Thank you, my friend. See you soon.
1: Great to talk to you. Thank you.
0: This is the Tom Hartman Program.
1: 17 minutes past the hour. We'll be back. What's your favorite brand bankrolling ice? Stick around.

0: back. Antonio in Seal Beach, California. Hey, Antonio, what's on your mind today?
1: Hey, good afternoon, Tommy. Thank you for being on the radio. You're the only logical mind out there.
0: I don't think the only one, but, you know, we try.
1: Well,
0: what's up?
1: Well, yeah. It's good to hear you. You know what? Two huge questions that never come up is, first of all, you know, this is the second term. We never had a problem with Iraq before. Mm-hmm. And then, you know, now he wants all these other countries to go in and monitor this or pay for money or everything else when he didn't do anything in the beginning to get him involved.
0: No, he created a mess, and now he's complaining that nobody else will come in and clean up his damn mess for him.
1: Exactly, but nobody, I don't hear anybody saying that. You know, just like, you had 4 years to do something. You didn't do it. Now, you know, it's the last term, mm-hmm. and here we are. I mean, spending billions and billions and billions of dollars, and this is just the beginning.
0: I think Bibi suckered him into it, frankly, is my opinion. I
1: think so, too.
0: I can't imagine that Dan Kane, the chairman of the Joint Chiefs, thought this was a good idea. I can see where Hegseth probably thought it was a good idea. I mean, he's got a Crusader cross on his tattooed to his chest and Dies Fault, you know, the slogan from the Crusades. I mean, you know, yes, let's go kill the Muslims. Outside of Hegseth and Trump, I can't imagine that anybody in this White House thought this was a good idea. It's blowing up in his face. And he just
1: knows
0: it perfectly. Yeah. Antonio, well said.
1: How do you think this is going to end?
0: I don't know. I think it's going to end in American humiliation, just like Vietnam ended, just like Afghanistan ended, just like Iraq ended. We're going to have to reach a point where we basically kind of pull out and say, well, probably more like Vietnam, where we just pull out and say, okay, let's get back to as close as we can to the status quo before this started. And, you know, reopen the Strait of Hormuz because, you know, this is now becoming about economics as much as politics. And, of course, the two are constantly intertwined and intertangled. So, Antonio, thanks for the call.
1: Hey, well,
0: good talking to you.
1: Take care, Tom.
0: Yeah,
1: bye-bye.
0: You too. John in Pendleton, Oregon. Hey, John, what's up?
2: Oh, hi. I'm going to be redundant on this, but I didn't think that two other people would be talking about secession. Yeah, well, you remember this last winter when Donnie Johnny was crapping all over Canada. Mm-hmm. He wanted to make him the 51st state, you know, on all that. Well, there was, I think it was MSNBC or whatever, they do these, every 1 to 3 minutes for each topic, you know, that you just go from one screen to another. And they had this member of parliament representing British Columbia. And, you know, she was all giddy and all that. She looked like a, you know, den mother or Chamber of Commerce, you know, mm-hmm. employee. And she was, you know, we would love to have Oregon and Washington, you know, join Canada. Mm-hmm. And so I thought that was kind of interesting because this one book I read years ago was like a utopia thing, was called Ecotopia. And that was
0: That book about 5 years ago. I read it when I was, I read it in the 70s when it came out, and then I reread it.
2: Yeah, 75 it came out.
0: Yeah. It's a fascinating book.
2: But just to kind of end the topic, mm-hmm. There's some historical precedents on this. If you drive about 30 miles south of Portland and take this exit to Shempuig Park, and that's where a vote was made between American settlers and the Hudson Bay Company.
0: And John, I'm out of time. I'm sorry. Thank you. Tired of news that protects the powerful? Get reporting with a backbone at the Commonwealth Report. News for the public, not the powerful. Twice daily, visit commonwealthreport.news and subscribe today because democracy belongs to all of us. Welcome back. 22 minutes past the hour. Picking up your calls. Actually, I had one story here for you first. There have been 28 incidents so far where people have been shot by ICE agents. 8 of those people have died. Since January 2025, at least 52 people have died in ICE custody. Popular information, popular.info, identified the core of ISIS congressional support by cataloging members of Congress who have actually tried to increase ISIS power, not just kind of gone along with it, but actually, yes, we love ICE, right? This includes a bill, one of them was titled 10 Years of ICE Funding Act, that was sponsored by Senator Eric Schmidt of Missouri, co-sponsored by Josh Hawley, Republican of Missouri, and Bernie Moreno, Republican of Ohio, which gives ICE $105 billion in basically unrestricted money through 2036. Overall, there have been 40 bills, 27 in the House, 13 in the Senate, that Popular.info looked at that were designed to expand the power of ICE, make ICE more bulletproof, more untouchable. Bulletproof is a wrong, bad choice of words, but, you know, less vulnerable to oversight, shall we say. And then they looked at the PAC donations to those members of Congress who were these big supporters of these 40 bills. And so what were the top 25 brands backing the biggest ICE supporters in Congress? Number one was SpaceX, Elon Musk's company. Number two was Home Depot. We know their CEO is a, you know, right-wing Trump fanatic. Number three, Charter Spectrum, the, you know, internet and TV company. Number four, UPS. Number five, Chevron. Number six, Walmart. These are the supporters of legislators who are gung-ho to fund ICE. Number seven, Valero. Number eight, New York Life. Number nine, Altria, you know, Marlboro cigarettes. Number 10, Aflac, the insurance company. Number 11, Toyota. Number 12, Regions Bank. Number 13, Verizon. Number 14, Google. Number 15, Capital One, followed by Phillips 66, AT&T, Amazon, Comcast / NBC Universal, Cox Communications, Delta Airlines, Dell, FedEx, Enterprise Rent-A-Car, and Microsoft. The top 25 funders of American politicians who are over the moon for ICE. Kind of a grim story. You can read all about it at popular.info. So what's on your mind today? Susan in Saratoga Springs, New York. Hey, Susan, what's up?
3: How you doing, Tom?
0: Good. What's on your mind?
3: That's good. Good. I like your shirt today.
0: Thank you.
3: Yeah, and your wife, how's your wife?
0: She's fine, thank you, Susan.
3: I'm so patronizing, aren't I? I'm in that mood.
0: Okay.
3: But I wanted to think about the woman who called earlier who was so frustrated.
0: Mm-hmm.
3: With how can we do something to fight against this administration?
0: Right.
3: And the only way I can really see it in our capitalistic society is for people to stop paying their bills, stop paying their taxes, stop paying their credit cards. I mean, just shut the economy down.
0: Right, that's the general
3: sacrifice,
0: strike.
3: Sacrifice, yeah. Sacrifice for a week or two,
0: mm-hmm,
3: to make a statement. Because I think the dollar is the only way to really make a statement now. And when you throw the economy into bad, you know, people aren't going to want Trump.
0: Now,
3: you're going to say he did.
0: In France, you've got, you know, 70% unionization. And so the unions act as the network to call a general strike. And you get the yellow vests out there and everybody is, you know, doing what you're talking about. Who would facilitate this in the United States? The Republicans have destroyed the union movement in this country.
3: Yes. I mean, this is a strategy for me right now that I'm looking at, you know, and I see it as a really good strategy. It's
0: but
3: not,
0: you
3: like,
0: have to hit a critical mass.
3: Difference.
0: You have to hit a large number,
3: yes,
0: of people.
3: Yes, you do. But there's a large number of people who are very unhappy.
0: Yeah, that's true.
3: And the media is never going to tell us that.
0: Yeah.
3: You know, everybody calls it and says, why is this happening? Well, the media is owned by the corporations and the oligarchy. Look at Ellison.
0: Mm-hmm. Yeah. Yeah.
3: No, it's all about the money. And I think the only way we can really do this is with the money.
0: I get it.
3: You
0: know,
3: the aspect of doing that.
0: I get it.
3: Susan, have a great day, Tom.
0: Yeah, thanks a lot, Susan. Good talking to you. Appreciate the call. 27 minutes past the hour. I'll be back with more of your calls on the other side of the break. Stay tuned. It's the Tom Hartman Program, the place where smart people get their news. We'll be right back.
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0: It's your media support group for We the People.

Aged for free speech, journalist phone records seized, a McCarthyite Cuba report, a soiree for the Tate brothers, brands bankrolling ICE, and tougher mosquitoes. Good morning. This is the Commonwealth Report, news for the public, not the powerful. You can follow us at commonwealthreport.news. 80 days in a cage while Homan whines about milk. Salah Sarsour is the president of Wisconsin's largest mosque. He's a Palestinian-American who's lived in this country for more than 30 years, a legal permanent resident with no criminal record. Got a green card. In March, more than 10 ICE agents pulled him over while he was driving and hauled him away. The government called him a foreign policy threat. His lawyers say the real reason was simple. He spoke up for Palestinian rights. Sarsour spent more than 80 days locked up. He has diabetes and he lost over 30 pounds while his blood sugar got checked just once a month. A federal judge finally ordered him released, ruling he had a substantial First Amendment claim. Sarsour said the treatment brought back memories of an Israeli military jail. Quote, for 80 days, I haven't been able to step outside and breathe fresh air, he said. Now compare that to Porter's czar Tom Homan. This week, he stood outside the White House and complained that he can't buy a quart of milk without a security detail. A man loses 30 pounds in a cage for speaking his mind, and the guy running the machine is crying about grocery shopping? Is the government hunting reporters' phone records now? The Trump administration is going after the New York Times, and not just the reporters. The Justice Department subpoenaed the phone records of several Times journalists and even their relatives. We're talking about the spouses of two reporters and one reporter's mother. Their crime? They wrote about the new Qatari-gifted Air Force One and reported that the Secret Service warned Trump the plane wasn't safe enough. Now the government wants to unmask their confidential sources. The Times is fighting back in court, calling the subpoenas abusive and improper. Quote, we are going to court to defend our journalists' right to report freely, the paper's top lawyer said. Remember last year, Pam Bondi scrapped the rule that protected reporters from exactly this. When the government starts hunting the phone records of a journalist's mother, that's not law enforcement. That's intimidation. Is Marco Rubio building the case to invade Cuba? The State Department just dropped a 100-page report titled Cuba, the Capital of 21st Century Communism. It claims Cuba has spent seven decades infiltrating our government and recruiting American activists. Secretary of State Marco Rubio, a longtime champion of regime change, called Cuba the leading sponsor of radical leftism in America. Critics aren't buying it. Free speech groups call the whole thing McCarthyite. They say it revives Cold War conspiracy theories and even cite the old House Un-American Activities Committee to smear activists as foreign agents. One watchdog said the report is, quote, designed to justify both domestic repression and regime change in Cuba. So this isn't really about Cuba. It's about giving Trump a permission slip, both to crack down on dissent at home and maybe to send in the military abroad. Why did Trump's envoy party with the Tate brothers? Andrew and Tristan Tate are sitting in federal detention in Miami. British prosecutors just hit them with 59 charges between them, including rape, human trafficking, and crimes involving images of children. Seven women, offenses spanning years. U.S. Marshals grabbed them on a sealed warrant. But here's the part that should stop you cold. Just 4 days before the arrest, Trump's special envoy, Paolo Zampoli, threw the brothers a garden party in Washington near the White House. This is the same Zampoli who admitted on camera he knew Jeffrey Epstein had young girls around him. And the Tate's own lawyer is bragging that their power to sway the next election is, quote, unmatched. Here's the catch. The final call on whether they get extradited belongs to one man, Marco Rubio. Watch what he does next. Your favorite brands are bankrolling the ICE machine. Ever wonder who's paying the politicians who keep handing ICE more power? A new investigation followed the money. More than 140 members of Congress sponsored bills expanding ICE, and the corporate cash flowed right to them. The number one consumer brand backing them was Elon Musk's SpaceX, which cut $589,000 to 63 of them. Right behind it, Home Depot, Walmart, Toyota, and Google, all writing fat checks. Here's what stings. Back in Trump's first term, some of these same companies signed letters defending immigrant kids. This time around, not one of them has said a word against the raids. They found out cruelty is profitable, and they decided to cash in. Geeky science alert, is your bug spray breeding super mosquitoes? And finally, a warning from the backyard. Scientists at North Carolina State spent 9 years tracking the Asian tiger mosquito, this little monster that spreads dengue and Zika.
They tested nearly 2,700 of them, and they found something spooky. A mutation that lets these bugs shrug off common bug spray showed up in one neighborhood in 2018 and then spread across the whole country by 2023. The culprit? All of us. When everybody sprays their own yard with no coordination, the weak mosquitoes die and the tough ones survive to breed. So every time you fog your patio, you might be building a stronger bug. The mosquitoes are evolving and your garden is their gym. And that's the way it is today, Tuesday, July 21st, 2026. I'm Tom Hartman. Did you know that every weekday we send out an email before the show giving you all the topics coming up so you can be fully informed and ready to interact with our program? Or that after the show we send out Sue's Stack, a list of every topic I've discussed along with clickable hot links to every source of information I've shared with you on the air? It's all completely free and available over at tom.tv, T-H-O-M.tv. Check it out.

0: 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Human beings have a couple of unique characteristics. The first is that we can be very tender and loving and concerned and caring toward people we perceive as being our group, us. We can also be extraordinarily violent against people that we consider to be them, if we think of them or this other as a threat. Probably a classic example of this is Adolf Hitler convincing Germans that, you know, Jews were a threat to them and good Germans going along with the Holocaust. Well, this othering is built into our DNA. This is, you know, ancient stuff. And the Republican Party, since the time of Nixon, when he started, you know, picking up the white racist vote after Democrats laid it down in the 60s, Republicans have been using this to try to other minorities in America as a political strategy. And this is really deadly stuff. There's a whole op-ed about it over at HartmanReport.com. Othering, human nature's deadliest instinct. Check it out. Welcome back. 35 minutes past the hour. So what's on your mind today? Don in Chicago. Hey, Don, what's up?
1: Yeah, Tom. Listen, I'm going to be real quick. Three things. I want to first talk about the Supreme Court. Back in the day when Clarence Thomas had that ordeal with Anita Hill, wasn't some Democrats went along with the Republicans that you could say freed him?
0: Yeah, Joe Biden actually was an advocate for Clarence Thomas, as I recall.
1: Okay.
0: I think he was the chairman of the Judiciary Committee at the time. I could be wrong.
1: I'm sorry, Tom. The second thing I want to say is when President Obama was in office, a lot of stuff he had to do on his own because you had these blue dog Reagan Democrats and the Israeli Democrats, I call them, and he had to do most of the stuff on his own or whatever like this here. And the third thing is, I don't think Kamala Harris lost that election because Trump got 74 million votes like he got the last time against Biden. And Kamala Harris only got 73 or 72. That's a difference of 9. And Biden got 81. That's a difference of almost 8-9 million votes.
0: Yeah, the question is, why did those voters not show up? Because it wasn't a matter of Donald Trump getting a landslide or a tsunami of votes or anything like that. His voter count basically was pretty similar. What happened was at least 4 or 5 million people did not show up for Kamala Harris. And according to Greg Palast, those people tried to show up, and at least 4 million of them were either knocked off the voter registration rolls, that was about half of them, by Republican purges in states like Georgia. I mean, you know, the Georgia's famous for their purges, knocked 300,000-400,000 people off just before the elections, just like, you know, Jeb Bush did in Florida in 2000. Because there were challenges to their votes. They did mail-in votes, and there were Republicans in the vote counting process who were saying, well, that signature doesn't look right to me. Or they were given provisional ballots, things like that. Martin Luther King's cousin was kicked off as 92 years old. She'd been voting her whole life, and she showed up, and they said, oh, you're not on the rolls anymore. This is Georgia. And, you know, Greg Palast made a movie about that, Vigilantes, Inc. So, yeah, I think that she would have won the election had the Republican voter suppression machine not been as efficient as it was. There's no doubt in my mind about that. And there's no doubt in my mind that this election and the one in two and a half years hence, the presidential election, instead of seeing 4 million people's votes suppressed, you're going to see 6, 8, 10 million people's votes suppressed. And so we've got to show up in absolutely mind-boggling, overwhelming numbers, Don, to overcome this massive Republican voter suppression that's been going on since, well, really in a big way since the 90s.
1: Okay, Tom. Thanks a lot. You answered my question, okay. And that's what we got to do. We got to overwhelmingly go vote this
0: election. I don't see any alternative. Thank you, Don. Good talking to you. Tim in Aloha, Oregon. Hey, Tim, what's on your mind today?
2: Yeah, we haven't talked in a while, Tom, but that old in for a penny routine. Mm-hmm. That's where we are with this. You know, you got a homophobic, racist, misogynistic con man with his finger on the nuclear trigger, and they're not going to step back as long as they have that Musk mentality behind them. You know, with that kind of economic power, they're going to control the economic, political, legal system, and which is exactly what they're doing. Even if they're guilty of major crimes, they can delay the process. That's really scary part. And what's happening with the middle class? And I've explained before. I've been in the same neighborhood 36 years. I've seen some kids growing up. Most of these kids in my neighborhood, good middle-class families, have good education, but they can't afford anything. Three or four or five of them are living in an apartment. A lot of them are still living at home. You see what I mean?
3: Yeah.
2: And when you have a society where half the people in this country are at a sixth grade level down the literacy rate because of the, you know, when Reagan started destroying the educational system, how do you communicate with people like that? How do you make sense? You know, they're destroying child labor laws, so predominantly in the South, so these kids can, 13-year-olds can work 12-hour days, make minimum wage, come home at night, watch Fox News, go to church on Sunday, and then register as Republicans when they're 18. That's the kind of base they're building, you know?
3: Yeah. Oh, they're built. Yeah. That is
2: built,
3: their base.
2: Exactly.
3: Yeah.
2: Right. You know? So that's where we are, and people are going to have to wake up, because ultimately, regardless of how bad a situation you're in, what do you still have to do? You have to still keep the system going in order to survive. And as long as you do that and all the big companies can make money, they're going to keep that situation going.
3: Yeah. I think, you know, the housing thing has really become a crisis in large part because of the crash of 2008. You know,
2: right.
3: the you had Phil Graham there in 1999 saying it's time to do away with Glass-Steagall, and let's deregulate the housing market, let's deregulate the banking market. And then you had all these banksters building these, phony baloney securities based on mortgages that everybody knew were going to blow up. And they, sure enough, they blew up in 2008 and nearly took down the world economy with them. But what came out of that, I mean, just one guy, Steven Mnuchin, threw 30,000 people out of their homes, and Trump rewarded him by making him Treasury Secretary. And he got very, very rich doing it. So what happened was when they threw all those people out of their homes, I mean, literally millions of Americans in 2008 lost their homes. Those homes were bought up by corporations, by big banks, by hedge funds, by investment firms, by REITs, real estate investment trusts. And, they're now in basically corporate hands and being used largely as rental properties. And the result is that we've got a major housing shortage in the United States right now. And, this housing bill that was passed a couple of weeks ago that Trump refused to sign, but I believe it's law now anyway, it's a small step in the right direction. But we've got a hell of a long way to go. And I think the biggest part of it, and they watered this down in that housing bill, is getting these investors out of housing, turning housing back into something that is essentially part of the commons, is regulated as if it were part of the commons, even though it's all private and independently owned, as opposed to simply a commodity that people buy and sell.
2: And now what's unavailable is unaffordable. That's
3: exactly.
2: What's going on.
3: Yeah, that's the point. Scarcity produces increase in price. And so, we've seen while general inflation is going up 2-3% a year, housing inflation is going up, I don't know what the numbers are, but my guess would be 5-7% a year. And it's been spiking since 2008. And nobody has seriously done anything about it. And, if the Democrats don't come up with a really comprehensive, serious plan about what to do about this, it's going to be a big problem. I mean, everybody's talking about groceries and gasoline, and I get that. But if you're homeless, if you can't afford a place to live, or if you're living in horrible circumstances, sharing a bedroom with three other people because, that's the only thing you can afford is one room in a house that you're renting. I remember when I was in college, we did that kind of thing, but, we were in college. It's a whole different thing when you're on your own, you're trying to build a family, you're trying to, make your way in the world, you're trying to, have a decent job, and it just doesn't keep up. And that's where we're at. That's where I'd say the majority of people under 50 right now are at. About the only people in this country who seriously have much wealth anymore, outside of the top, one-tenth of 1%. are the boomers. Because, you know, the boomers lived through the period of time when you could actually have, you know, on a single paycheck, you could live the middle class life. And most of their equity is in their homes. And they're not letting go of those homes any day soon.
2: You could have a mother at home, but you could raise the kids. They went to decent schools, you know.
3: Yeah, well, that was the story of my life. My mom stayed home. My dad.
2: I grew up, you know.
3: Yeah.
2: Right. And my dad was an Army sergeant. I grew up on I know how the system works. I don't smoke. I don't drink. I don't take drugs. I'm debt free. How did I do that? You know.
3: Yeah. Well, you grew up in a middle class world with a middle class family. You know, my dad worked in a tool and die shop, and put four kids. You know, raised four boys, sent some of us through college. And it's astonishing the damage that Reaganism and neoliberalism have done to this economy, and that the Republicans get away with continuing to promote these policies that only enrich the top 1%, that screw everybody else, and that they're successful in using generally hate and fear to promote their candidacies, whether it's hate and fear of black people, brown people, immigrants, Muslims, queer people. I mean, you name it, they got somebody to hate or fear, and they're going to tell you all about it. And that's, I mean, we just learned from Axios 2 days ago that the Republican strategy for this fall, according to the top Republican strategists, is to make Americans hate Democrats more than they hate Republicans. I mean, oh my God, you know, what does that tell you about what has happened to this party? What has happened to this country?
2: Yeah. It's, and the final statement, emotion overrides.
3: Yeah, sadly, always the case. Yeah, it's that, and that's.

0: and welcome back. David in Cincinnati, Ohio. Hey, David, what's on your mind today?
1: Hey, Tom, how you doing? Great show today, as usual. I'm going to chime in real quick on Clarence Thomas. He's of that ilk of black folk who have been Republicans, say, since the, the 60s. Mm-hmm. And then who in the late 70s, they made the change. Okay, he was head of EEOC from like 82 to 90. Mm-hmm. And he did some major changes while there. Not for the betterment.
0: Right. It made it harder for black people.
1: Yes, he did. I mean, his background, he's Roman Catholic, which I don't have an issue with.
0: He converted to Catholicism. He grew up in the Southern Baptist Church.
1: But his grandfather, who helped to raise him, was really deep into that. And they were Republicans, okay? They were so-called Lincoln Republicans.
0: Sure.
1: But what happened with him is that I think he got a taste of elitism, privilege, etc. Mm-hmm. And then he also worked for Danforth. We eventually recommended him.
0: Right, John Danforth, the Republican senator from Missouri.
1: Yeah, that's who he worked for. Mm-hmm. And what happened is that the Democratic Party at that time, they were being led by Joe Biden and others, reached across the aisle. There was some reaching across the aisle back during that time. What the Democratic Party did not foresee, but the Republicans had it in their playbook, was that eventually they were going to take the opportunity to take over the Supreme Court and reverse a lot of things.
0: Oh, yeah.
1: His role, Clarence Thomas' role, was to undo as many things as possible that Thurgood Marshall did.
0: Right, and he was the replacement
1: for
0: Marshall,
1: by the way.
0: Yeah.
1: Yeah, that was his role. And mm-hmm. and when you look across the country, there were a few other blacks who were of that ilk. Thomas Sowell, I mean, if you just look at his writings, mm-hmm. same page as Clarence Thomas. The guy in California, Ward Cotton, who helped to change the educational system there. I mean, for whatever reason, and you ask the question, is it about self-hate? And I would say yes, because I have some members in my family, okay, blood members of my family, who are Republicans, and they're like from 75 down, who I saw the change in them. They used to be like moderate, decent guys who were about business. That was their focus, about business. But what happened under Reagan, all of that changed. And then when Clinton got in there, for some reason, black Republicans joined with the Republicans, and they hate it. And one last thing, you had a caller yesterday, and he talked about he didn't want to be called African-American. That's his choice.
0: Sure, yeah, oh, and he made that clear. Yeah, that was Kenyatta, yeah. Yeah, that's his choice.
1: Yeah. But okay, Tom's great show.
0: Thank you, David. Thank you very much. I appreciate it.
1: I wish you were more national, man.
0: Thank you, I appreciate it.
1: I tell hundreds of people about you.
0: Well, thank you. Thank you, David. I appreciate the information. Thank you. Thanks so much for sharing our program and for reaching out to our stations and sponsors and letting them know that you're listening. It really means a lot to us. Welcome back. 10 minutes before the hour. Picking up your calls here. Johan in Los Angeles. Hey, Johan, what's up?
2: May I add some about the guest earlier and the caller yesterday about the Christianity stuff?
0: Mm-hmm.
2: I think just picking up, you know, whatever's convenient, just cherry pick stuff and, like, you know, tell you all about it.

0: they never look entire book of a Bible, you know.
1: Mm-hmm.
0: And our churches are more like a business, not like, you know, actually a church.
2: I think more and more people are seeing it that way, and I think that's a tragedy. I mean, they should be community centers. They should be sacred places. They should be places for inspiration, and you know, not places where hate is preached and money is gathered. You know, it seems so anti-Jesus.
0: I think they're using the Jesus quote from John 14:6, and Trump is using that every day.
2: What is
0: I'm the truth and the life. Yeah, I'm the truth and the life, and nobody comes through me, kind of thing.
2: Right. Yeah. Yeah. Yeah. Yeah. And then you say, well, yeah. What does that mean? Because Jesus basically said what that means is you've got to, in Matthew 25, you've got to do these things. You know, it's not works alone. And I realize Paul kind of contradicted that later on in, I think, Acts, where he talks about it's not through works alone. And there's this big debate, you know, there's been this debate in Christianity for a couple thousand years about the importance of works versus faith. But anyway, I'll just leave that there. I don't want to play theologian here. Johan, thank you for the call. It's nice hearing from you. I appreciate it. Frank in Seattle. Hey, Frank, what's on your mind today?
3: Oh, hey, Tom, how are you doing? This, I'll be brief. When you were listing that list of corporations that support Josh Hawley and Moreno and those that want to fund ICE, mm-hmm. I was thinking about the fact that, you know, some people don't realize that the corporate entity is a sociopathic, if not psychopathic, entity.
2: By definition.
3: And, yeah, absolutely. A couple of good references for your audience. One is a film called The Corporation. It was done in Canada, probably could never be done in the U.S. And the other is I Am Fishhead, narrated by Peter Coyote, who does a lot of the Ken Burns films.
2: Mm-hmm.
3: And both of those are really well, you know, depict what kind of entity a corporation is. And, you know, and to have this concept of corporate personhood really is at the core of so many of our problems. If we don't get a handle on that, then I fear things are not going to change anytime soon, if ever.
2: Well, that's why I published this new book. Louise and I worked on this for the last year. Who Killed the American Dream? The Greatest Political Crime Ever Told. How did corporations become people or persons?
3: Yeah.
2: You know, where did that originate, that lie, that fundamental lie, that lie that the founders would have gagged over? And, you know, we found where it started. It started in 1886 in a Supreme Court case.
3: Yeah.
2: Santa Clara County versus Southern Pacific Railroad, yeah.
3: Yeah, based on a lie, based on a head note that it was taken out of context and really put into the opinion improperly. I agree.
2: So I'm hopeful that book will travel and wake some folks up. So we'll see.
3: Yeah, we need more people to read it and understand what's happened here, because that's really at the core of so many things.
2: Yeah, I get it. Frank,
3: do you remember Keith Olbermann?
2: Yeah, I do.
3: He still did one of the greatest rants on Citizens United I've ever heard. You could probably find it on YouTube. Mm. And he probably lost his job over that.
2: Mm.
3: But it was a great rant.
2: Yeah, he was not unwilling to take on corporate power, and I think that's why they got rid of him. Frank, thank you. Thanks for the call. It's good talking to you. Michael in Milford, Connecticut. Hey, Michael, what's on your mind today?
4: Yeah, hi, Tom. I watch you often, and I know you're more or less a leftist, but can you consider anything that Donald Trump...
2: Hello?
4: Can you... Yeah, hi.
2: Yeah.
4: Tom,
2: anything that Donald Trump has done that's positive that I'd speak well of?
4: Yeah, I think bringing
2: the tariffs into the conversation is probably the single most important thing he's done. I am a fan of tariffs. I just think he's doing them wrong. You don't do them by presidential decree, because no corporation in its right mind is going to invest billions of dollars and 20 years of time into building a factory in the United States On the assumption that the next president is going to continue the policies of this president. But if Congress passes tariffs, if they put them into law, if it's permanent, it's black letter law, then corporations are going to say, oh, well, hey, let's stop making steel in Japan and start making it here. Or let's stop buying solar panels from China and start making them here in Ohio. So Trump is right about tariffs. He's just wrong about the way he's doing it. The way he should have done it is he should have gotten the Republican Party on board with it. And I think they probably would have followed him. And there's enough Democrats who think like I do. I think he could have gotten a bipartisan consensus. He could have gotten some good legislation. He could have done this back, 10 years ago, and could have done some real good stuff with that. Beyond that, he's sealed our southern border more or less, but I don't think he hasn't physically changed it. It's just terrified people from coming to the United States. We really need comprehensive immigration reform. We need to deal with that in a bipartisan way,
4: on the other side of that, do you think that the blowing open of our borders was a wise move on Joe Biden's
2: part? He didn't do that. That's a story that Fox News and Republicans just literally made up. And they used the numbers of the people that Biden was arresting and deporting to claim that those were the people who were coming into this country. Well, yeah, they were. And they were caught and they were sent back out again. It was millions. And the same thing with Obama. Obama deported more people than Trump ever did. They called him the deporter in chief. And yet the Republicans somehow managed to convince their followers that Obama was letting people in too. It's all a lie. Michael, thank you for the call. And thanks for being with us today. Get out there, get active, tag, you're it. Have a great afternoon, and I will catch up with you tomorrow.
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0: Hey, this is J.P. Williams of the J.P. Williams Blues Band. 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

morning, good morning, good morning. I know, I always... the triple good mornings. Yeah, well, maybe that'll... excuse me. Maybe that'll impact the quality of your day. Hopefully. Hopefully, yeah. I'm Ted Whiteside. The show's called Under the Influence, and you're listening to WCOM, LP, Chapel Hill, and Carborough. And yeah, we got a frog in our throat. Oh, we're waking up. We're waking up. We're waking up. It's 9 o'clock in the morning, and it's a Thursday. At least it's a Thursday here. We know we have some people who represent the Scandinavians and also Great Britain. So I don't have a world clock in front of me, so you'll have to figure out what time it is there. But it's not 9 in the morning, that's for darn sure. Yeah, and I got some friends out in San Francisco and L.A. And so they're at 6 o'clock in the morning. Wake up. You know, we want you here. We want you listening. The show is called Under the Influence, and what we do is we play music. What a surprise. We play music from folks who will be appearing in the local area with it the next week. We'll define all of these phrases as we go, as we go on. And then, in a number of different ways, again, we'll give you more detail shortly, but in a number of different ways, there's an identification made of who influenced their musical development, or his musical development, or her musical development. And we'll play a cut of that music. However, having said all of that, we, over the years, and I think we're in 9 years now, nine to 10 years, we should have like an anniversary special. Anyway, over the years, what we've done is we have created signature songs, opening songs. How about that? Let's not make it too fancy. Adeem, the artist, is one. I don't have them all in front of me, but Iris DeMint was another. And this one has been around now for probably about a month or so. And it's our signature song. It's done by Jeremy Zucker and Chelsea Cutler. Special song. You were good to me.

I'm different than before. What a great line. What a great line. Jeremy Zucker, Chelsea Cutler. A signature lead-in song. I want to give fair warning. It sounds so dire, doesn't it? I want to give fair warning. We're broadcasting from our beautiful downtown Raleigh, North Carolina. Of course, we're also broadcasting from Chapel Hill and Cobber. But in the Raleigh studio, quote unquote, excuse me. They're testing the alarm system, and it is godforsaken loud. So, if I abruptly stop talking and you hear a loud alarm in the background, we'll go to music as quickly as we possibly can, because sometimes it lasts for 5 to 10 minutes, so we'll just have to see. But that should be starting shortly. Hopefully we can work around it, and it's not an annoyance to you. It's an annoyance to me already. But, you know, we're in a 55-plus community apartment living here, and this is it's mandatory that these systems be checked out and tested. And that's what's happening. So wanted to let you know. So we started off with our signature song, You Were Good to Me, Jeremy Zucker and Chelsea Cutler, from the album Brent. Beautiful song. I had a friend of mine, psychiatrist friend of mine, I wasn't too sure, you know. I didn't know. I figured, based on what conversations we've had over the years, I knew he liked classical music. I didn't know about more contemporary pop, you know, sort of music and all. Anyway, I asked him to listen to that particular song. He wrote me back almost immediately after listening to it and said, "Oh my God, it's just brilliant! It's just brilliant!" And he was right. He is right. An artist by the name of Caleb Cadell, and he's actually North Carolina product. I don't want to call a person a product, but you know what I mean. He's going to be at Cat's Cradle on Saturday night. The famous and legendary Cat's Cradle. This cut of music has Jerry Douglas, the great dobro player and guitarist, and Sam Bush, one of the great banjo players of all time. And of course, Caleb Cadell himself. The song is called For Cynthia.

down. That's a beautiful song, isn't it? For Cynthia. The female voice is Elizabeth Cox. She does a wonderful job. I'm Ted White. The show is called Under the Influence, and here we are echoing. I could hear us echoing, so we've got to get closer to the microphone. Here we go. All right. So the show is all about playing music from artists who will be appearing in the local area within the next week. So people say, well, you know, what's the local area? Well, if you were from this area, you would know what the triangle is. But for those of you who are not and who are listening, God bless you. The triangle is comprised of three different counties. North Carolina is one of those states that couldn't get enough counties to relate to. 100 counties in North Carolina, which I've never been able to put my hands around that. But anyway, there's three counties in this area, very busy area. State capital is in Raleigh. And Raleigh is in Wake County. And Chapel Hill, Carrboro, etc. are in Orange County. And here's the hook. Excuse me. Durham. You ready? Good. Durham is in Durham County. Those people were smart, right? I mean, we have to fill out two documents just to say where we are in Orange County. Are we in Chapel Hill? No, maybe we're in Carrboro. Wait a second. And people in Durham are like, hey, we're Durham. Give me a break. That's it. It's the city. It's the county. So that answers the question about we're identifying people, artists are coming into that area, that the what is known as the triangle. I knew you'd get it. And it's within the next week. It's we broadcast on Thursdays from 9 to noon. And anything from that point on and through Wednesday, next Wednesday, is our catchment area, so to speak. And then the following week, we have another week. I know you're smart, and you figured all of this out very, very quickly. I'm still struggling with it. Caleb Cadell, who we just played for Cynthia, wonderful song. He's identified a number of people as influential on his musical development. None less so than Jason Isbell. When I get home.

After everything I've done, you were good to me. You were good to me.

one of our signature songs. Such a beautiful song. God only knows where our tears go. How about that? Good morning, good morning, good morning, good morning, good morning. Thanks to Recorded Ted. we were almost seamless. Yeah, almost. It is, the weather here is, well, it's clearing up a little bit now, but the weather earlier was such that shared ride, or whatever they call that, Uber, Lyft, was about an hour behind. So we struggled to get here as close to 9 o'clock as we possibly can. We got in about 10 minutes ago. I'm Ted Whiteside, and if I hadn't already said that, I'm Ted Whiteside, and the show is called Under the Influence, and we got a great, great show for you today. And we got a birthday coming up. We got a birthday coming up on Saturday, 22 years old. Yeah. Well, we can lie as, you know, we can lie as well as anybody, you know. Anyway, the theme of our show, what's this show all about, Frankie? The theme of our show is that we play music from artists who'll be appearing in the local area within the next week. And then through some research, through some discussion with those artists themselves, there's an identification made of who influenced them. There you go. There's the word, influence. We just banged into the microphone, reaching out for something. Yeah. But we are professional. And we don't let anything bother us, even very bad weather. So we made a bid to get a ride to the studio around 7 o'clock. We got picked up around 20 after 8, maybe a little bit later. Oh, yes, yes, yes. The trials and tribulations, right? So we got an excellent show. We're going to do a little bit of identification of activities that are going on, particularly this upcoming week. We'll have our weather. Well, I don't know if we'll have our weather woman with us today, but we can steal her copy and share with you what the weather's going to be like. Right now, it looks like it's. It's not sunshine, but looks like the rain has abated just a bit here in Carrboro, North Carolina. So wherever you're listening, I hope your weather's better than this. But we needed the rain, and there's no doubt about that. We've been in the high 90s to mid 100s, so 105 or so for a couple of weeks now. So this is a little bit of a break. Yeah. There's a woman by the name of Renee Christine. She's going to be appearing at Cat's Cradle tomorrow night. This woman, first of all, she became sort of popular through posting her stuff, her material up online, which is becoming more and more and more of a common experience now. A lot of artists or fledgling artists are just putting their stuff up there hoping it catches on fire. And a lot of times it does. So it's, it's become a pretty common experience now. So
she was fortunate enough to get some good feedback on that, and people liked her, and here she is. She's out on tour. She's one of the few artists that uses the cello. She plays the cello herself as almost like a lead instrument. You know, think of a guitar or a piano as being lead instrument. Well, for her, it's the cello, which is pretty cool. The song is called Closed Doors. Okay. Well, now we got to find her. Oh, come on, Renee. It looks like all of my sequencing of material. Got messed up, and I'm sorry about that. We'll be working to fix that as we go further. Renee Christine.

Her name is Renee Chris Christine. Does some nice stuff, doesn't she? That's reminded me a little bit of Annie Lennox. Yeah. The great Annie Lennox. I'm Ted Whiteside. The show is called Under the Influence. We play material. We play music. Artists will be appearing in the local area within the next week. And we also then will play a cut of music that they've identified as being influential on their musical development. That was pretty, yeah, that's pretty much says it, doesn't it? Yeah. I'm working on getting a little more volume here, not so much for the microphone, but for the line. We'll see what we can do. But I think so far we're doing okay, right? Yes, thank you very much. 32 minutes after the hour. Going to be with you until noontime today. Hopefully, it won't take us an hour and a half to get a ride back to our abode. Let's keep our fingers crossed. Renee identified John Gorker as an influence. He does such nice stuff. He's also, by the way, he was a philosophy master's degree level studying philosophy. Interesting, huh? Yeah, I thought so. It's called The Gypsy Life, John Gorker. Influential for Renee Christine.

John Gawker. That's a nice song, huh? People love you when they know you're leaving soon. good twist there, John. Appreciate it. The Gypsy Life, the name of the song. He was identified by Rene Christine as influential. So, what's happening? What's happening? What's happening? We got a little bit of weather, which is, as I said before, very welcomed. You know, nobody likes, you know, running around in the rain. But on the other hand, you know, when you have a need and you get a little bit of help with that, that's a bonus, you know. And people are still out. I'm looking out the windows here. People are still out walking around, you know. It's like, hey, rain's not going to bother me, you know. I'm Ted Whiteside. The show is called Under the Influence. And what do we got coming up? Well, a dear friend of ours is going to be moving and leaving the security and shelter of North Carolina and heading out to the coast. No, not the East Coast, the West Coast. She'll be doing that in about a week or so. She'll be sorely, sorely missed. There's no doubt about that. She's a unique babe. So that's going on. I have a birthday coming up. 22. Not bad. So it's how far I've come so far in only 22 years. That's not bad. What else? Bob Dylan's in town. I don't think we're playing anything for Bob this week, are we? No, I don't believe so. Well, we play a lot of Bob, so it'd be interesting to see what kind of a show he's putting on. You never know with Bob. He might be at the piano, might be playing guitar, might be mumbling every single line of all of his great songs, or taking on a, you know, sort of a new approach. I mean, that's this whole thing. People go and they want to hear, hey, mama, could this really be the end, to be stuck inside a mobile with the Memphis Blues again? And they want to hear that line by line, tone by tone, inflection by inflection. And Bob's like, oh, look, I've done this damn song like 7,000 times. I'm going to mix it up. I also, when I think of Bob, I always think of the, and I don't have it in front of me, I don't have his name in front of me, but I think of the bass player. He has, he's been with Bob for at least 25, 30 years. And Bob's brought in all different sorts of types of bands. He's played with a bunch of folks, including Van Morrison and Tom Petty and et cetera, et cetera. And this guy continues to, actually almost like a band leader. You can see him signaling other musicians, you know, especially figuring out when the hell Bob's going to end a song, which is an art unto itself. Anyway, he'll be around, and I'm thinking that this guy, he must have, what do they call those, non-disclosure, you know, agreements. I mean, what he can write about over the years, or looking back over the years with Bob, has got a Bob had what, volume one, volume two. Half of it was fiction. I mean, that's just Bob, you know, sort of tweaking us all. But this guy, I mean, he's got warehouses of information, and maybe. Maybe if Bob went and if Bob passes before him, we'll get some material. Because, so, you know, Bob's so intriguing that, you know, anything you can get. And part of that is because he figured out long, long, long, long time ago that the less you share, the more people want to know. Yeah. A
a life lesson. We're going to play another. Let me see what we're looking at here. Oh, boy. Okay. We're going to play a cut of music from John Acre. But we just need to cue it up here, so just hold with us. He's going to be at the Pinhook. The Pinhook has always brought in interesting artists. And you know, I don't want to classify, you know, there's an A-list. You know, they're not bringing in Bob Dylan. They're not bringing in the Rolling Stones. And then I guess there's a B-list. You know, probably John Gorka, you know, fits into that. Maybe he's a C. If we have to do this, and we don't, but I'm doing it anyway. But every so often, and it looks like there's a lot of effort put into this, in all seriousness. Every so often, the Pinhook has a real streak of bringing in really, really talented folks who are not high profile at all. I mean, they're like A, B, C, D, E. You know, they're E level. But if you listen and you give them a fair shake, you're going to end up listening to some great music live. And this is Chris Acre. He's going to be there on Saturday night. The song is called Nick and Joe.

His name is John Aker. He does some nice stuff. I think we're going to play another cut of his a little bit later on today. He's going to be at the Pinhook on Saturday, the 25th. Nice stuff. He used to, you know, a lot of these artists, you know, have very interesting backgrounds. And you know, they give up their lives, many of them, you know, to gain fame. But even if it's not fame, to be able to engage in their art. How about that? And in the process of doing that, folks have to survive and have to, you know, have some sort of sustenance, so to speak, and get a job. And one of the jobs that Chris Aker had was working in kitchens, washing dishes. How about that? And along that same line, Chris identified John Prine, the late, great John Prine, as a significant influence. And John Prine, I'm sure most of you know, he was a mailman for quite a few years. I don't have that in front of me, but it was not, it was not for a week. Not for a month, and not even for a year. I mean, it was a period of time, and John, you know, attributed that time, that experience, as a place and moment where he was able to think about putting songs together and whatever. So we had a kitchen worker with Chris Aker. And a mailman with John Prine. We'll play a cut of John's material since Chris Aker liked him so much and considered him

On the Illinois-Wisconsin border, there was this Indian tribe. They found two babies in the woods, white babies. One of them was named Elizabeth. She was the fairer of the two, while the smaller and more fragile one was named Marie. Having never seen white girls before, and living on the two lakes, known as the Twin Lakes, they named the larger and more beautiful lake, Lake Elizabeth. And thus the smaller lake that was hidden from the highway became known forever as

Many years later, I found myself talking to this girl who was standing there with her back turned to Lake Marie. The wind was blowing, especially through her hair. There was four Italian sausages cooking on the outdoor grill, and they was sizzling. Many years later, we found ourselves in Canada, trying to save our marriage and perhaps catch a few fish. Whatever came first, that night she fell asleep in my arms, humming the tune to Louie Louie. Oh, baby, we gotta go now.

sharks were sharking. The narcs were narking. Practically everyone was there. In the parking lot by the forest preserve, the police had found two bodies. Nay, naked bodies. Their faces had been horribly disfigured by some sharp object. I saw it on the news. The TV news. In a black and white video. You know what blood looks like in a black and white video? Shadows. Shadows! That's what it looks like. All the love we shared.

John Prine. I don't know what it is about John Prine. You know, you talk to different people, and everybody, not everybody, but 95% of the people, you know, they just have an affection for John Prine. And, you know, you wonder, you know, what was that all about? And the best answer that I have, at least for the moment, and it'll probably change, you know, in the next moment, but he was relatable. There was something very common about John Prine, and he showed himself that way. You know, after his surgeries from cancer, you know, he wasn't a handsome boy anymore. He put his new face on the next album that came out. Big picture of how he looked at that time. He never shrank away. Is this such a phrase as that? Shrank? he shrank and again. No, he never avoided opportunities to present himself, and particularly loved. He absolutely loved duets. Iris DeMent was one of his absolute favorites, along with Kris Kristofferson, who, by the way, that's who really accelerated John Prine's career. Kristofferson was in a club, I think, in Chicago. You can correct me on that because I'm not sure. I think it was Chicago, and Kristofferson saw him, I don't know, it was an open mic sort of thing, and said, this guy's got talent. Yeah, so it was Kris Kristofferson who sort of accelerated John Prine's raise and rise to fame. Yeah. One of my favorite stories of all time. It's very, very poignant and very sad. But it was in the interview with John's wife after he had passed, probably 3 or 4 months after. And it was a very kind interview, and you know, it was the person who was doing the interview obviously loved John, and you know, he just was so excited about having an opportunity to talk to John's wife. And it looked like they were in the kitchen or something, yeah, at John's former home. And the interviewer said to her, you know, how you doing? And her line was, well, I'm on uncharted territory, or I'm in uncharted territory. And so I take it day to day. And she then said, and my friends ask me all the time, how are you doing? And I tell them, you tell me. Nice, huh? So I was looking at who's showing up where, and when, where and when, and I came across this group called Born Without Bones, B-O-N-E-S. And by the way, I have an absolute rock and roll freak who lives in Rhode Island. Pete Santos is his name. And all I need to say to Pete is Johnny Smith or Frank Wonderland or whatever. And within a month or two, I'll get a note from Pete that and photos of him with that artist. And his, you know, talking about, you know, he went to his show. Well, the show might have been in Nova Scotia, you know, it may have been in Louisiana, who the hell knows, but Pete somehow not only gets to the show, but ends up in these
pictures, they look like it's the artist and it's Pete, and they look like best friends. And this is typical of Pete. So anyway, I wrote to him the other day, and I said, "Hey, I came, and I don't do this often because he's got, you know, pretty, but he's got a particular taste as I do, and I sort of know what his taste is." So every so often, I'll write him a note and say, "Hey, have you heard of Born Without Bones?" And he wrote me back and said, "No," but he was going to check him out. And the reason I'm pausing is I'm looking here at this band is going to be tonight. At, I believe it's 506, right? I have in front of me 505. It's not 505. It's 506. I'm believing. Yeah, it's not 560 either. It's 506. Okay. And so, you know, he's going to check. One of the reasons he's going to check him out quickly is because as I'm getting ready to listen to, you know, more of their music, I get information that they're from Massachusetts. And I'm like, whoa. That's interesting. I'm from Rhode Island. The next thing I know, I'm getting an identification of the fact that they are led by a fellow by the name of Scott Ayoff, A-Y-O-F-F. And the band is from Millville. I know, it sounds like a movie, right? The band is from Millville, Massachusetts. Whoa. That's where my father grew up. He was born and raised in that town. Wow. I hope you like them. I'm going to play three or four of their cuts today, if we have a chance to get to it all. The group is called Born Without Bones. The song is This Will Be Our Year.

That's the Lemonheads doing the old Simon and Garfunkel song. That reminds me of the fact I was talking with some folks. It's all in the eye of the beholder, right? I was talking with someone about a week or so ago, and she identified two things. She said, and she hadn't been to either concert herself, but she had a number of friends who'd been to both the concerts. Point one was Paul Simon, and what my friend heard was that he was awful. And one of her quotes that somebody else made, I guess, was that he's deaf in one ear, and so there was certain material that he couldn't do, I guess because it required, 360, the ability to have 360 sound, I guess. I don't really know. I didn't pursue it that much, but... And then I heard that Paul Simon's, and this is the same concert, it was in New England, I mean in North Carolina, and same concert, and someone else said, God, he did such a great job, it was a great concert. There you go. Who knows, right? The other piece of information, which was very, very sad, and there seemed to be consensus on this issue, was that Gladys Knight basically needed to be helped onto stage and to a seat. And every so often she joined in on the chorus of a song. She didn't look great, and she didn't look like she knew exactly where she was. I'm not saying that's true. I'm just saying that was the sort of takeaway from a couple of friends that I heard from who were at that show also. So, Paul Simon, Mrs. Robinson, Lemonheads. They're out of Boston. Boston was always a sort of a funny, sort of rock and roll place. Peter Wolf and a whole bunch of John Sebastian lived in Boston for a while. But Boston, it may have always been and always will be a folk music haven. I mean, when you think about those years, who came into Boston and or Cambridge, primarily Cambridge, actually. Anybody. You know, Richie Havens, Joan Baez, Bob Dylan, Paul Butterfield Blues Band, Chambers Brothers, on and on and on and on and on. And that's deep in the DNA of Boston. More so than I think most of their rock. And now Aerosmith, yeah, okay. I mean, there certainly were a number of bands that are from Boston and sprung up and did extremely well, very, very talented. But the frequency, it ain't the West Coast, isn't New York, with the Allman Brothers, Muscle Shoals, certainly not West Texas. So, who knows? But anyway, Lemonheads are from Boston. I'm Ted Whiteside. I'm going to talk a little bit about what's going on. I know. Marvin turns over in his grave every time I do that. How about the North Carolina Gay and Lesbian Film Festival? It's going to take place in Durham from the 24th, which is Friday, through Sunday, the 26th. It's one of the Southeast's longest-running LGBTQ film festivals. If you're interested, it is in Durham. And you can look up directions online. I'm
I'm not exactly sure. Probably is at Carolina Theater, but don't hold me to that. Also on Sunday, Taste of Soul Festival, and that's in Raleigh at the downtown City Plaza. You can't miss it. They got live music, vendors, activities for the kids. How about axe throwing? They have axe throwing. You know, hopefully they've thought that through and that they have created a, sort of an enclosure. Because I did the axe throwing thing with my grandkids now about 3 years ago, 3 or 4 years ago. And it is a lot of fun. It's just a lot of giggles and all. And people miss. They miss the entire, not just the bullseye. They miss the entire setup. So hopefully, if you're going to go to the axe throwing thing, get behind the person who's throwing, not in front of them. I guarantee you. So that's the Taste of Soul Festival, and that's on Sunday. And we got some outdoor concerts going on, Midtown Beach Music Series, which has been on now for some time, and it's a summer staple, and that's in Midtown Park in North Hills. There'll be some dancing, some vendors, food vendors. The note I have on that event, and that's on Thursday. It's on tonight, yeah, 6 to 9. The note says, a favorite gathering spot for adults and retirees. Okay. Those retirees, they're all the same. And then, of course, in Carrboro, on the Town Commons, which is right around the corner from here, is the Freight Train Blues on Friday nights. And that's a great, great venue. One of the best-loved traditions. And we got a little bit of music live at American Tobacco Campus on Friday nights. That's in Durham. Then I hadn't seen this before. Hillsborough Street Makers, Street Makers and Music Series on Friday evening in downtown Raleigh. You might want to check that out. It's identified as a family-friendly atmosphere. And then, of course, on Saturdays at Saxapore. Saxapore is not only a music hall, but also a beautiful, beautiful piece of North Carolina. And they'll have some concert of some ilk or another. Sometimes they have big, big names. Other times it's, kids shows, particularly on Saturdays. Yeah. Okay. How about that? Those are some of the activities that are going on. If we missed it and you're listening, send us a note. TEDDIEZ001@gmail.com. I'll repeat it again. TEDDIEZ001@gmail.com. Send me a note. Let me know that I'm missing something. Must be something about gypsies out there. We did John Gawker earlier on, the gypsy life. And we're going to play a cut of song from Presley Layton. I know, Presley, P-R-E-S-S-E-R-L-Y, Presley Layton. And that act is going to be at local
506 tomorrow night, Friday night. They're out of Boone, North Carolina. And they got a gypsy thing going themselves. It's called Gypsy Soul. Presley Layton.

Seven Spanish Angels. What a beautiful song, huh? When Willie matches up with someone, it seems to bring the absolute best out of that artist. And we're so fortunate. We've been so fortunate to have such a legendary presence among us. Ray Charles, Willie Nelson, Seven Spanish Angels. They wrote this song together, actually. Well, together. Because they had the framework of the song, and then they added and subtracted, et cetera, based on their own whims, so to speak. But the song was actually written as a tribute to Marty Robbins. And if you listen to the song with that in mind, you get that flavor that Monty Robbins brought into most all of his songs, that southwestern tone. I'm Ted Whiteside. The show is called Under the Influence. Hope you're enjoying the show today. We're enjoying it. We showed up a little little late. It wasn't so much the traffic. It was so much the availability of drivers. Now, the weather wasn't particularly great either, and that probably discouraged a number of people from taking somebody from Raleigh to Carrboro, which is about a 40-minute ride to begin with. So, who knows? But we made it. And we're delighted to be here with you guys. I'm still humming Seven Spanish Angels. Such a wonderful song. Dawn Landers is a woman who's going to be appearing next Wednesday. So you got time. You got some time. She's going to be at Cat's Cradle. She grew up in Kentucky. And I know some people who grew up in Kentucky. And she ended up going to school around here, which is Carrboro, Chapel Hill. Going to be at Cat's Cradle again on Wednesday night. Dawn Landy's song is called Old Memories.

Sometimes they're hard to believe, those old memories. Dawn Landis, and she identified Suzanne Vega.

The song is called New York is a Woman. Suzanne Vega. You know, she did Luca, which was a huge, huge hit for her. That was a song about child abuse, by the way, in case you didn't track it. And then she, you know, did a couple of other things, and she seemed to fade into the background. I don't know when that song was recorded. I think she's still out there. And I'm getting information that she is identified and continues to be identified as an influence upon up-and-comers like Dawn Landes. All right. I'm Ted Whiteside. The show is called Under the Influence. There you go. I knew it would come back to me. We've been doing the show for about 10 years now, and we really enjoy it. We're back in the studio. I don't know how often we're going to be able to do that when it cost me $80 to get here one way. I mean, come on. So, we'll see. It's about 41 minutes after the hour, and we're going to be with you until noontime today. So we got a lot more music, a lot more time. At least it feels that way right now. And we're going to get some weather to you shortly, and we can talk about that briefly. There's a group called American Vanity. Yeah. It's going to be at the Poorhouse tonight. Their lead singer is Virginia Franks, and she started out when she was 13 years of age. But that's not the name of the song. The name of the song is 17. American Vanity.

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You know, absolutely nothing. 17. The group's called American Vanity. 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Yeah. 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

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American Vanity picked them out.

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That's the group got their name from the novelist. Children's books, too. Yeah. I'm Ted Whiteside. The fountain of misinformation. Sometimes, you know, sort of you roll into it, you know, like, well, okay, yeah, that's that, and, well, most likely that, and, you know, and then subsequently, you know, and before you know it, you have built up this universe of fiction that's impenetrable, because now you're out there and you've laid it out there and it's part of you, right? And what are you going to do? You got to defend it.

Sound like our politicians, or what? I think it does. I already identified that the Born Without Bones, which is probably one of the most sick names of a rock and roll group, even though they're from Millville, Massachusetts, my dad's hometown. And I talked about them a bit. They're going to be at 506 tonight. Yeah. The song is called Romance.

song is called Romance. Born Without Bones. I'm looking forward to hearing from my friend, who is going to check the group out. And if anybody can do it, Peter Santos can certainly do it. I'm Ted Whiteside. The show is called Under the Influence, and we're looking at about 56 minutes after the hour, which means we got about 45, 50 minutes more with you today. And then we, go out into the rainforest and pray that we get a ride. Yeah, that'd be nice, huh? Oh, well. So what else is happening? We got stuff going on in our parks. Dorothy Dix Park, for example. I live directly across the street from there. They got, I don't know, it says outdoor fitness. Now, I don't know what the heck they're doing. I walk that area pretty often. I don't know if I've seen outdoor fitness, but maybe I'm missing it. Community recreations, food trucks, walking trails, that's for damn sure, and a lot of family activities. Across the street from there, is all in Raleigh, is Pullen Park, which has a carousel, which is really cool. Train rides, very cool. Paddle boats, tremendously cool. And they got a playground, picnic areas. It's a great, great destination for families. And of course, we got Sarah Duke, the gardens. And it's a botanical garden. And peak garden blooms. So they're always on top of that. And I know a number of people who love to watch their flowers bloom. And they have walking tours. How about that? And then we got Umstead Park, which is, I think, an often forgotten gem. That's a state park. And it's really, really good hiking and cycling. They got fishing areas, picnic. Oops, we're hitting a microphone. Yeah, how about that? I'm Ted Whiteside. The show is called Under the Influence. We play music from artists who'll be appearing in the local area within the next week. And then through magic, no, through research, through talking with the band, artists itself, themselves, there's an identification made as to who influenced their musical development. And we'll play a cut of that, too. I'm talking fast, aren't I? Yeah. I don't know why. You listen to WCOMLP, Chapel Hill in Carrboro. I'm Ted Whiteside once again. The group is called Balance and Composure. And they were identified by Born Without Bones as an influence. The song is called Echo.

We're lucky to be able to even listen to that group. That group has really had some ups and downs. Excuse me. Balance and Composure is their name. That song was called Echo. They've had a couple of band accidents which disabled, or at least for the moment, disabled band members. They weren't able to perform. They weren't able to go on the road. Yeah. But there they are. They sucked it up, and they're doing okay. Identified by Born Without Bones as an influence. This woman is going to be at Coca Booth, which is a amphitheater, outdoor amphitheater in Cary, North Carolina. It's about 5-10 miles from Raleigh, the state capital. Her name is Ella Langley, and she does some real nice stuff. She sort of takes a line from someone else for this song, at least the title, which is "Wish I Didn't Know Now," which is a Bob Seger line. "Wish I didn't know now what I didn't know then." Yeah. Anyway, Ella learned how to play guitar from when her grandfather passed. He left behind a guitar that nobody else in the family paid much attention to. That's when Ella picked it up and developed a pretty good talent on the guitar. She's going to be at Coca Booth tomorrow night. Ella Langley.

Ella Langley, and boy, is that a nice song or what? Yeah, that's a real pretty complex piece of music. And she has the perfect, absolutely perfect voice for that kind of a song. Ella Langley, you get a chance, you might want to run over to Coca Booth on, we're looking it up here, tomorrow night. Yeah, that'll be a good show. She's a talent. I'm going to listen to more of her stuff as we go forward. Not so much today, but in the blue yonder. How about that? I'm Ted Whiteside. The show is called Under the Influence, and we got some weather. It's a weather alert day. We'll have cloudy skies, showers, and storms. A flood watch is going to be in effect. The frontal boundary stalls out across the state. It won't be hot, with highs only in the mid-70s, low 80s. Rain and storms slowly move south throughout the day. There may be some breaks in the rain. Overnight tonight, cloudy with showers still possible, especially across the southern half of our area, and lows will be in the upper 60s. Tomorrow, 79 being the high, 40% chance of thunderstorms. Same thing on Saturday, 79, 30% chance of rain. Sunday, we get back up to 87. Monday, 93. We're back in the 90s on Monday. For those of us who love warm weather, yay, yay. For those of you who don't, too bad. What else we got going on? We got farmers markets going on here, the State Farmers Market, which is really a pretty cool place. They got everything. Durham, of course, has their own farmers market. And that's open on Wednesday from 3 to 6 and Saturday 8 until noontime. Carborough, of course, has their own farmers market. Everybody's got a farmers market, right? That's open 3 to 6 on Wednesday and 7 a.m. until noontime on Saturday. Chapel Hill, of course, has got one. Weston Wake has a farmers market, 8 until noon on Saturday. Farrington, which is a really cool area, they have a farmers market on Tuesdays from 4 to 6. South Durham has a farmers market Saturday, 8 until noon. Pretty good. We got about like 8 different farmers markets all within proximity to each other. How cool is that? Yes, it is. It's very cool. I'm Ted Whiteside. Show's called Under the Influence. So what would he do? What, Francine, what do they do on that show? Under the Influence is a weekly show, Thursdays from 9 until noon, right here on WCOM. And by the way, you're listening to WCOM, Chapel Hill, Carborough. WCOMLP. So, what's the show about? Well, we play music. All right, that's all you need to know. No, it's a little more complicated than that. We play music from an artist or artists, plural, that's a plural, who'll be appearing in the local area within the next week. Now, people ask me, I'll say, what's the local area? The local area, as we've chosen to define it, is the triangle, and that includes
the counties of Wake, which is where Raleigh is, Durham, which of course was where Durham is, very, very creative folks there, and Chapel Hill, which Orange County, which encompasses Chapel Hill, Pittsboro, et cetera, et cetera, et cetera. That's the triangle. Now, there's all these little subdivisions and smaller towns, Apex, and et cetera, et cetera, et cetera. They're all included within the definition of a triangle. So artists who are coming into the local area, they're coming into the triangle within the next week. And what does that mean? It means my show's on Thursday, anytime Thursday through next Wednesday night. That's within the next week. And we'll play some music of theirs if we like them. And then, through discussion, through research, through the stars, through the Ouija board, whatever, there's an identification made as to who influenced their, his, her musical experience. All right, that makes sense. Good. This is an influence. You'll probably recognize her pretty quickly. She's doing a Tom Petty song. How can you go wrong? She's an influence for Ella Langley. We just need to get her up to the microphone here. She's almost she's almost reluctant. Oh, come on. You've never been shy before. Yes, we can find you. Oh, sorry about this. We had her all queued up and everything, and she decided to go hide. She's here. Yes, she is. An influence.

I like the version of that song, Stevie Nicks. Yeah, she does a nice job with that, the classic Tom Petty song. I'm thinking about changing our signature song. Signature song is the song that we open up each show with. And we've had, you know, maybe 10 or so signature songs over the years. The most recent for a while now has been You Were Good to Me. Great, great song. But, you know, we've played it now for quite some time. This fella had a relationship, actually, with Stevie Nicks, which I did not know. They didn't inform me of this. I have no idea why they went ahead and never informed me, but they did not. And I like the song. Maybe it'll be our signature song. I'm going to play it. See what you think.

I think we might adopt it. We'll see how it goes. Don Henley, Heart of the Matter. Beautiful song. Written along with J.D. Souther. Capsulizes a whole bunch of stuff, right? And if that isn't too profound, well, then I have more. Yeah. Don Henley, Heart of the Matter. I think we're going to move that up. We played Stevie Nicks. She was an influence for Ella Langley, who I really liked. We played early on in the show Renee Christine. We're going to play another cut of hers called Potter County. Real farm girl, this girl is. Renee Christine. Going to be at the Cat's Cradle tomorrow night.

Nice stuff, huh? Renee Christine, you want to see her? She's going to be at Cat's Cradle tomorrow night. Should be a good show. Going to play another cut of music from Born Without Bones. It'll be at 506, local 506, tonight. Should be a good show. Basically, I have this guy's name. Hold on. Yeah, Scott Ayotte was the founder of this group, and for quite some time he went out performing under that name, Born Without Bones. But they've added, he's added two or three other musicians along with him. So they're able to do a broader layout of material. I like this stuff. Their language isn't always great, but I do like this stuff. The song is called Hot at Home.

caught at home. Born Without Bones. Massachusetts band. Yeah, they do nice stuff. I really like them. Let's do a little review here. How are we doing? I got about another 10 minutes or so with you. This is sort of a hodgepodge, but re-identifies some things that are going on over the next couple of weeks. The Gay and Lesbian Film Festival. That'll be taking place the 24th through the 26th. The Taste of Soul Festival, which will be the 26th, which is Sunday. Freight Train Blues, which is a series of, sort of a quasi-festival here in Carrboro. Midtown Beach Music Series, that's up in North Raleigh. Saturdays in Saxapaw, that should be a lot of fun, especially with kids. That would be a great opportunity. American Dance Festival, this is the last weekend for that. You might want to check that out. You got Music Live at American Tobacco Campus, which is in Durham. You got Music Live in the Hillsborough Street Makers and Music Series. Of course, you got Durham's Farmer Market and all the other markets we talked about, State Farmers Market, et cetera, et cetera, et cetera. We hope you find somewhere and somewhat among all of that that is of interest to you and that you might partake in. It's going to be a little funky. It's going to be cool. So that is a real break for those people who really have been suffering through the extraordinary heat, 105, et cetera, et cetera. That's probably unhealthy. Yeah, so be careful. But we're going to be down in the high 70s, low 80s, at least for 3 or 4 days. We'll be back up into the 90s early next week. We hope you've enjoyed the show. We're going to be here for another 10 minutes or so. And we hope you enjoyed the music. And we hope also that, you know, you hear something and you say, oh, wow, that I didn't know they were going to be there. Or, I really like them. I'm glad they're going to be local. Or, you know, whatever. Whatever. We got a group called Microwave. They were identified by Born Without Bones as an influence. The song is called Ferrari. Thank you.

That group is called Microwave. Interesting stuff. Their group was put together by a fellow who came off of a missionary trip and decided to put a rock and roll group together. And they do some nice stuff. I like that. Ferrari is the name of the song. I'm Ted Whiteside. The show is, what is it? It's Under the Influence. We're going to be back again next week, God willing. We'll see what studio we're broadcasting from next week. We can't do $80 one way or $100-something round trip. That's breaking the bank here. But we want to be with you, and we want to share music with you, and we want to talk about music, and we want to hear your approval or disapproval. Is that a word, disapprove? Yeah, it is. This is an artist by the name of Mary Jo, and it's M-A-R-Y-I-O. The song is called Cleveland. She's also going to be at 506 on Saturday night. 506 bringing in some interesting people. Good for you guys. Cleveland by Mary Jo.

Called Drop Dead. Presley Letton. She's going to be appearing at 5:06 also. When is she going to be there? Tomorrow night. All right. Boy, 5:06 got a great lineup coming up. Usually, that's usually the case with Cat's Cradle, and of course they do too. But 5:06 coming out of the weeds. We're going to get out of here with a Miranda Lambert song. Miranda Lambert, by the way, her parents, she grew up, her parents were private detectives. Did you know that? Probably not. The song is called Only Prettier. We thank you for being with us today. 103.5.

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1: 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And 103.5 FM WCOM in Carrboro. And that's delayed until noon today and then rebroadcast in its entirety. I'm your host, Mr. B. We have Jason Hawkins joining us this morning and a lot to talk about. He has a farm, runs a landscaping business, both of those things. Certainly timely, his appearance today. Also the proprietor of the Town Scoop and its new sister business in the same location. We will talk about all those things. And the sister business, by the way, is, of course, the provision company, Concept, Bottle Shop and Provisions, and some interesting concepts within Concept. We'll talk about all of that with Jason. And we will have our hyperlocal news segment to start things off. Fold him into that conversation as well and some of the news items. I don't think we'll get out of Northern Orange County today. That's where the WHUP studios are located on King Street in the heart of beautiful, historic downtown Hillsborough, North Carolina. The county seat and the seat of the pants. And we don't get out of Northern Orange today. We will do so tomorrow because tomorrow is an all-news day. Next week, we've got John Bierman from the Hillsborough Community Garden coming in on Monday to talk about its phoenix-like rising from, well, not the ashes, but the SOG of Chantal a year ago, now back in business. Wednesday, we have Chris Holliday, author and baseball aficionado. And on into the week, next week, we'll have some tunes today, of course, as we do every day, starting with an area musician, Loose Green from Durham. Not sure if it's a band or it's the moniker of an individual. But Loose Green is going to be playing tonight at The Cave.

0: That's an artist by the name of Luce Green and a song called Here. And that is from an EP that Luce Green released in 2025 on January 7th called Seven Songs by Luce Green. Don't know much more about them. But Luce Green will be appearing at the Cave, part of the typical Cave triple bill, and that show will be tomorrow night, Friday, from Durham. I do know that about them. This show brought to you with support from the law firm of Coleman, Merritt, Murphy, and Ransford, located in downtown Hillsboro on the east side of the historic district. Full service law firm, that means they can handle almost anything you can throw at them. Like to ask our guests if they've ever had a need for representation from an attorney ever in their lives. And I'm going to bet, because he's got so many business enterprises just to register them all, and then he's got regulations he has to adhere to, and who knows what else, I'm going to venture a guess that Jason Hawkins has had to hire an attorney for some reason or other in his lifetime. Is that true?
1: Yes.
0: That's good. That's good. That's all we need to know. I was correct in my assumption. But no matter what you may need an attorney for, a civil case perhaps, either as a defendant or a plaintiff, or maybe you need small business services, need to incorporate, or you're planning your estate, or you were charged with a crime, even if it was a tiny little crime, like running a red light. Or murder. That's not tiny, but they'll represent you with that, too. Coleman, Merritt, Murphy, and Ransford can be found online at hillsboronclaw.com. That's hillsboronclaw.com. And we love our sponsors. We do. Today is, we've already reached the high temperature for the day, 73 degrees. It's going to be raining pretty much all day, but the bulk of it has already come and gone. There's still rain in the vicinity, and that'll continue through about 10 a.m. this morning, and then it'll lighten up. There will be periods of light showers continuing on, another quarter inch between now and midnight, and on into the morning tomorrow. And then again, picking up tomorrow evening, maybe around 9 or 10, and a little bit on Saturday, and a little bit on Sunday. Not a lot, scattered. And, of course, depending on where you are, you'll either get it or you won't. Orange County had about 2 inches on average, again, depending on where you were. To the west, Greensboro had as much as 4 inches, 4+, a little bit less to the east. Today, the southern part of the triangle is going to get more rain than us here in the north. We've already seen our fair share overnight. If you're driving, just beware of ponding, puddles. It's not too bad up here. We are in Hillsboro, so not a lot of low-lying areas here and to the north where I live. The wind's not too bad. Not likely to see a lot of tree damage, although the soil is now loosened up by all this water. And you might get a tree coming down, as I did the other day. And once again, I'm going to shout out Hillsboro Landscaping Company, run by my special guest, Jason Hawkins, for coming out there and taking my giant double-trunked oak out so I could get out and get in within an hour of notifying him that I had this need. He volunteered his crew. And so thank you. Thanks for that. That was it was big. It was huge. And that's just one of many services they can provide. It's a landscaping company, so they have chainsaws. Anyway, not likely to see a lot of that, but could be scattered power outages. There has been a flood watch issued for Central North Carolina through tomorrow morning. Locally, heavy rains lead to flash flooding. Haven't heard about Southern Orange, Chapel Hill, traditionally has several areas and neighborhoods that flood out. Estes Drive and some of the apartment complexes, they can't catch a break. With this kind of rain this fast, you're likely to get more of that. Isolated amounts of up to 6 inches in certain locations. And I'm curious, let's get Jason into the mix here. We had a serious drought early this year and extending into just the recent spring months. And now we have this intense rain. Your landscaping company obviously is affected by the weather conditions. How have you been dealing with these sort of extremes in conditions?
1: Thanks for having me, first of all. Appreciate the invite. I think you have to be creative in how you approach things like just basic grass mowing. So we started actually in May, sort of backing off the height of cut and the frequency, seeing the trend was what was going to happen. We had fertilized things in the spring, and the fertilizer doesn't translocate without rain. And so with lack of rain, we sort of backed off. So we mowed about 70% less than average over the course from middle of May through just recently.
0: And now, of course, the grass, as it is in my yard, is growing by leaps and bounds. And in soggy conditions, does that also pose a challenge?
1: What happens now is with the humidity and the rain and the heat, you introduce funguses, and fungus is a lot of people get confused to thinking their yard is brown from drought, and it's really just fungus, or brown patch is a common term. And so now you're doing your applications, your corrective application and your preventive application. Fescue goes dormant in summer generally as a cool season grass. And so now you're sort of battling the funguses that are coming from heat, humidity, and rainfall. Once we get to drier air mass in late August, September, the introductions of funguses is down generally.
0: Does it change how you approach each job? Like, you can't in certain places bring in the heavier equipment because it'll bog down. You can use weed whackers. There's a variety of ways you have to take care of the job, but you just have to check out each case individually and then make the decision?
1: I think everything is contingent on the environment you're in, the surface, the drainage, et cetera. You know, some of our mowers have extra wheels on them to reduce the PSI impact to ground.
0: That's pounds per square inch,
1: yep,
0: yes.
1: It is. And our operators, you know, know where to avoid and what to avoid. So I think it's just, you know, more common sense than science.
0: Okay.
1: It's probably the best way to describe that. We've been busy. We're gracious for that, doing other things. So from a yard mowing perspective, that part of the job is down. But landscaping, I was chuckling because you mentioned they're a landscaping company. They have chainsaws. A lot of terms get tossed around, and people will call you and say, you know, I need to have my yard mowed on a regular basis. Do you know anyone that does mulch or pruning or things like that? And so you have to sort of redefine what landscaping is. It's funny to me sometimes people don't know that you mow grass and also do pine straw or mulch or install plants. From that perspective, we've been busy with other things besides grass mowing.
0: Okay. And you also have a farm. Some of the products from your farm are available at your now provision company, Concept, which shares the space with the Town Scoop. We'll talk about all that in our regular conversation in the middle third. But how about the farm and the growing seasons have been disrupted, all that drought, you had to irrigate. I imagine you have a source of water for irrigation purposes, but a lot of challenges there too. I remember, and I think I passed this along to the listeners, talking about having to break up the ground or wait for the ground to break up with some rain because it was so hard packed. There was a crust on the top, and it wasn't really very good for planting something like corn. Any other challenges that the drought and now heavy rains have brought to the farming?
1: So our family does have a farm. We do not irrigate. There are very few farms in Orange County that actually irrigate, primarily because of water source. That being said, our wheat crop was probably the best we've ever had. To back it up, you plant wheat in the fall. Wheat grows in a dormant state in winter. And as it gets warmer, usually in February, March, you fertilize wheat. We did that this year. Got lucky. We fertilized, and then it rained. And so the wheat basically drank all the fertilizer, and it grew and grew well. What didn't happen is the weeds weren't able to catch up to the wheat. So the wheat, in some context, smothered the weeds and grasses that usually come in. So our wheat was better. Our weed burden was down. Probably 1% of our crops had weeds in them, total across all acreage. So our straw harvest was really great. The wheat harvest was really great. Golden, just what you want it to be. So drought, like farming, like life, for every negative thing that you interpret as a negative, you have to find the positive aspect in it. And this way, nature showed there's positive things out of drought.
0: All right. Fascinating. Let us continue speaking of the drought and related things. There's the outbreak of cyclospora. Your provision company, do you have leafy greens? And what is your source for those?
1: We do have cabbage. And we partner with Walker Farms as a family member. Their products have been here for 2 decades.
0: It's very highly regarded.
1: It's one of the best. And I don't know about the pathogenesis of viruses and those type things that occur in produce, but I do know that what is harvested at that farm is done by family and a few farm employees. The cabbage traveled 3.6 miles to get here. I don't think it went through customs.
0: Yes, hasn't been bagged in plastic and sitting around in warehouses, was not fertilized with some kind of sludge from the local, wherever local is, Mexico, some other place. Wastewater treatment plant. So all of that means that, as we have said previously, shopping at the farmer's market or at your local provision company is a good way to deal with this without just completely cutting all those things out of your diet, although a lot of people are doing it. And a lot of restaurants, by the way, you may notice if you go out, as I did yesterday, my accomplice and I went to Durham for lunch and went to a local, essentially a burger joint on 9th Street. And they're not serving lettuce or spinach in their foods. They just, out of an abundance of caution, not because they're afraid of it. The odds are very low. Still, no matter where you eat or what you eat, that you will contract cyclospora. But restaurants don't want to, you don't want to be that restaurant that serves something up. Orange County Ag Extension currently hiring for a community and rural development extension agency. And Jason, you have some experience with Orange County Agricultural Extension and the office there. This is not a trivial job for our community. The person who is going to be hired will be running Breeze Farm, the incubator farm from which a lot of our local northern Orange County farmers have graduated. That's off of Walnut Road, Church Road. And it's an important job. Would you agree?
1: I would agree. I think the key word that most likely needs to be out there is preservation. I think, you know, Orange County is lucky. We have a university. We have a health system in this county. We have three boroughs that have local government. Farms and rural landscape are what make all those collaborative interests from health care to local government work, because you can travel from a major hospital, 10-minute drive, and you're in beautiful rolling landscape, which is what a lot of people want to see. So farms are important for that. And probably more important for me is to delineate what are heritage farms, family farms, or tenured farms that are very old versus someone who purchases 5 acres of land and calls himself a farmer because they have a cow or a goat.
0: And a wedding venue.
1: Or a wedding venue.
0: And a wedding venue. You have to have some farm use to qualify for the agritourism exemption. But, well, that's a whole different topic for another day. Okay. Orange County Commissioners will be having a meeting on the 28th of July. That is this coming Tuesday, during which they will select or confirm the selection of the new county commissioner to replace James Etta Bedford, both the short term to fill out the remainder of her term through December and to appear on the ballot in November. More about that tomorrow, but the county commissioners will make their determination. They only really have a say over the short term appointment, and they are likely to go with the recommendation of the Orange County Democratic Party, the Southern constituents, and select Ronnie Dossey, Chapel Hill Carborough City Schools board member, as the replacement. That's likely. And then other things. It's been a very slow month for town advisory boards and commissions. They basically take July off, and I don't blame them. Things slow down, as they should, in the heat of the summer. Those will pick up again the first week of August with a tourism board meeting, historic district commission. The town board will meet early in August as well. Other things happening in August, well, a lot we'll be talking about. Just a couple of things to point to: a low-cost vaccination clinic hosted by Orange County Animal Services on August 5th at Cedar Grove Park, north on Highway 86 from the town of Hillsboro. That'll be 3 to 6 p.m. Again, Cedar Grove Park. Cheap rabies vaccinations. You should have your pet vaccinated no matter whether you are of means or struggling. It's not a lot, especially when you attend a low-cost vaccination clinic. You can also get cheap microchips, cheap being relative in both cases, but the lowest possible two-figure amount is what it'll cost you for a vaccination. The first Friday at the Eno Arts Mill will be happening on August the, what day of the, put that, 7th, August the 7th. It's the grand reopening of the Eno Arts Mill. Liquid Pleasure will be providing music, art-making activities, and the gallery show will be Chrysalis, Resilience, Renewal, and Transformation, a reunion of Eno Arts Mill studio artists who were impacted by Tropical Storm Chantal. We'll go through all of that in coming days. And now it's time to take a musical break and come back officially with our special guest, Jason Hawkins, to talk about Concept, a bottle shop and provision company, sharing the space a few doors down from WHUP with the Town Scoop. Both signs are now in the window. Does the Concept sign still say coming soon?
1: It still says coming soon.
0: But it's here.
1: Allegedly.
0: Okay, we'll talk to Jason about that when we return after a piece of music by Bay Area artists Kelly McFarling and Scott Hirsch. They have a new EP they just released, and they're going to be bringing their music to the Fuzzy Needle in Durham. Nice little shop. And that is on Chapel Hill Street or Chapel Hill Road or one of those, just down from the Durham Food Co-op. And that'll be tomorrow night. Let's hear from Scott Hirsch and Kelly McFarling.

0: was Don't Make Promises from the EP Through Lines by Kelly McFarling and Scott Hirsch. Kelly, I know, is originally from Atlanta. I think they both live out in the Bay Area now. But they will be appearing at the Fuzzy Needle tomorrow night. That's the record shop, used record shop in Durham. Nice little space. And they're just starting a national tour. So, good place to see some good music, good original music. Scott Hirsch and Kelly McFarling. We are officially back with our very special guest, Jason Hawkins. As we've already noted, he has a farm in northern Orange County, also runs Hillsboro Landscaping Company, and founded the Town Scoop ice cream shop. And it's a big space, and was the original intention to expand into the current concept of concept provision and bottle shop and provision company, sorry, or is that something that just sort of evolved over time?
1: The original concept was to do the beef and the craft beer together, probably 15, 20 years ago as an idea. And serendipitously, it came out that became the 12th step. So here we are. The idea is that the wheat from our farm goes to a malting house. That malting house sells to craft breweries throughout the state. And those breweries that use that wheat will have their craft beer. For instance, Eno Brewery down the street. Their flavors of craft beer will be inside the shop, and it'll be next door, one refrigerator over from the beef that came from the same farm. And so collectively, the concept is that the cow and the beer fed from the same grain. And when you buy the burger or ribeye and the craft beer, you're buying something that is uniquely bound together.
0: Wow. That's fascinating. So all the beer sold in the bottle shop has that one commonality, from malt that came from the wheat on your farm.
1: One malt, one grain, one farm, one piece of dirt, all from the same location with two products.
0: And how many different varieties of beer are we talking about?
1: To be determined. ABC permitting was issued about 2 weeks ago, so we're in the stage now of getting the right staff in place, getting the right ideas in place, the right breweries in place. But when it's all said and done, a consumer will be able to come in to an experience that I can't find is replicated in the country. As a matter of fact, the ABC board commented that this is very unique and they haven't seen this. The idea is out there that you will walk into this place and two of the products will be connected. Downstream, the idea is that the grain will also make flour, which will make rolls or bread, so you can have a complete meal associated with one kernel of wheat.
0: Now, you also have an ice cream shop, and I guess the general employee profile of ice cream shops is younger people, kids, often not old enough to serve alcohol, so you have to kind of rethink the staffing. Will you keep those two things separate? Will there be somebody who will be there on behalf of the bottle shop and provision company and one person with the ice cream or more? Or are you able to combine those in some
1: way? Right. We have a number of employees that are over the age of 18 already. The rules state you have to be 18.
0: 18 to serve alcohol.
1: Ring someone up.
0: Okay. Okay.
1: And so we will staff it accordingly, so we follow those rules and guidelines. Our high school staff is phenomenal. Our part-time adult staff is phenomenal. They do a great job. So we're going to maintain where it is now, but we're going to have the right staffing so we follow those rules accordingly.
0: Okay. How difficult was it to get some of the permits you needed? I know if you're selling produce, for example, does that require health department certification or approval?
1: No, because it's farm-based from here. So we really, the produce that's in there is really just seasonal right now. So our produce comes from the farm down the road. We did a pop-up farm stand, no different than the farmer's market on Saturdays in town. I do have my meat handler's license, which does exist as such a thing in this state, that allows me to sell. And our meat is packed at a USDA facility, inspected by the state.
0: Full range of meat products, pork and beef mostly?
1: Right now there's pork and beef. I have a friend who has a farm, and she will be supplying chickens at some point.
0: Chickens, yes.
1: So that'll be kind of where it exists. I don't foresee doing lambs or those type things. Thought about some connections I have at the coast with having occasional seafood days. I have my own opinion about seafood and the freshness of it and how that is collected.
0: Yes, interesting story. You may have seen or heard about where a lot of shrimp being sold in local restaurants as from North Carolina is not from North Carolina, as it turns out.
1: It's been around for a while, that concept. What needs to happen at a legislative and agricultural perspective is the state needs to define what local is, period.
0: Yeah.
1: That's the problem. You can advertise that you got local coffee. That coffee could have come from Atlanta, Georgia. There's no definition of what local is. And the person that loses out on that is the consumer from a statute of deception. One time I went to a restaurant in Durham, and they said they had local salmon on their menu. And I asked the waiter to clarify where it came from, and the waiter said it came from our coast. I said, would you have your manager come out? And manager came out, and I said, I write for magazines. I do fishing myself. Please tell me where salmon is legally harvested off the coast of North Carolina. He had no response. It's not.
0: It's not.
1: But it says local. So to some degree, I think to protect farmers, to protect the integrity of the idea that you're buying something that came from just down the road, local needs to have definition.
0: Yeah. Jason Hawkins. So you started with the Town Scoop, the ice cream shop. Why not start with the provision company if that was your original idea?
1: The ice cream shop idea was out there for a while. I had talked to my friend who's a landlord about trying to find the right space. There was not an ice cream shop in Hillsboro proper. There was years ago, back in the 90s, Luigi's was over here where Kim's Bake Shop is now in that area. And so I had no experience with this. I've never had ice cream out of the ice cream shop, ever. I eat the waffle cone sometimes. But I thought that it would be a fun thing to do, and the town would need it. And man, like Thursday, Friday, Saturdays, I come in there. There's a lot of people in there. Everyone enjoys it. We don't make the ice cream. We serve it. Maybe in the future, we're going to change that to do a soft serve model. There's some other ideas I have with that. But for right now, it's been a fun, stressful, interesting journey.
0: Now, of course, the ice cream shop, if you've been in there, takes up one side of the interior of the building, but there's a lot of additional space. So right away, I'm sure you were thinking of how to utilize that space advantageously to increase the revenues.
1: I think so. I think there are some ideas that are forthcoming. Some of those will be in the form of pop-ups that may segue into permanent ideas that are there. I think there's some other food needs in the town, and I'm going to figure out which ones are the best fit for that location.
0: Now you are using a local bakery, Lou's Bakery. Again, local. Where is Lou's?
1: We've interviewed a few bakers to come in with products from Roxboro, Mebane. I have another baker that is I'm in talks with that is local here that will have their stuff here very soon. It's about finding the right. I know three things. I know pizza, key lime pie, and cinnamon rolls. And I have now found the best cinnamon roll in the area, and that will be in the shop next week.
0: Okay. So mostly food items, but that's not all you're going to have. You've got some other ideas. Are there any other products besides food products currently in the store, and how are you looking to expand in the using the same sort of local lens?
1: Sort of evolution in progress right now. There's cold drinks, there's meat products, there's cheeses, there's some eggs, there's produce. I'm trying to find the right balance of who can supply and what that is. We have two ladies that are artists that have created a line of Hillsborough themed gifts. Those do really well. We have Michelle McKee, who does the Hillsborough t-shirts. Those are very popular. We're not trying to be anything beyond what can be found in a 15-20 minute drive of Hillsborough. So the right person that has the right idea, that has the right product, we're open to that suggestion.
0: To get in touch with you to suggest this, they might have something to offer, they should just do what? Call or email the Town Scoop?
1: Request for their yard to be mowed? I don't know. The best thing is to drop by the Town Scoop and ask one of the staff to have me call them. It's probably the easiest way. My phone rings all the time. That's the best way. That way they can come in and experience that and see that. We do have a social media exposure, so they can reach out via that.
0: Okay. There is a phone number on your social media sites. Is that an accurate phone number, 241-4094, or is that dated?
1: That sounds correct. That is the shop.
0: All right. So you can call the shop.
1: The shop, yes.
0: And then they'll put you in touch with them or vice versa.
1: Hopefully.
0: Okay, hopefully. All right. Well, just be persistent if you have something to offer the concept bottle shop and provision company. Probably not the bottle shop idea, because you have to be an established brewer in order to qualify to have your products sold in any shop. Back to the beer, did this use of your wheat for malts, did that, there's a malter in Durham that you use. How did you get in touch with them, and or did they get in touch with you because they were looking for
1: Epiphany Craft Malt is who we sell to there. We also sell to a distillery in Durham. The idea is that years ago I fed cattle beer grain, not beer, but the remnants of the beer making process. And what that does to the meat is really phenomenal. It makes the meat taste different from all aspects. The cuts are different. The texture of it's different. And so from that became the concept of how can I collaborate all this together in one. There's been thoughts of a restaurant that is purely based off of this idea. Restaurants are tough.
0: I can't imagine being in that business.
1: You have to, only if you can control every aspect of it are you probably profitable to some degree. So I think right now offering something that is a to-go item for people, they can take their burger and ribeye home, cook it, they can have their beer if that's what they want to do, and they can celebrate knowing they are doing something that is very intimate from a food setting, that they were all connected. At my house, right now I'm eating yellowfin tuna that I caught a few weeks ago with produce from the garden. Doesn't get much better than that, knowing that no one touched it but me.
0: Jason Hawkins, my special guest. The idea of, let's see, where am I blanking here for just a second? The malt. Did you contact them or did they contact you?
1: I'm not sure how that came about. We were sort of known that we had these products, and this word got around. There's not a lot of farmers left in Durham.
0: Yes.
1: So there was some direct marketing towards this. I went to a lecture about 15 years ago on growing hops. And I walk in, it's at Full Steam Brewery, and it was put on by NC State, and they had a hop expert come in from Virginia, and a lot of farmers were there from Alamance, Durham, Orange counties, and we're all in there. The very first thing the person said was, if you're here to learn how to grow hops in North Carolina, you're going to fail. So I'm like, why should I be here? I'm walking out, and this guy, it's a strawberry farmer in Durham, he recognized me. He says, hey, this guy over here is looking for someone that can supply wheat and corn. Shook his hand. We've been in business. So I went there to learn about hops, walked away never wanting to do hops, and did what we know how to do, and that's how we sort of got in that beer whiskey industry.
0: Hops are a colder weather climate, generally speaking.
1: It's the humidity here that ruins them.
0: Yeah.
1: They will grow here. They will not work.
0: Same with most wines, not really well
1: most
0: suited,
1: likely, yeah,
0: to North Carolina's climate. And as the malt demand for the malt from the malting company grows, are you able to keep pace with the demand for your wheat crop? How do you balance supply and demand in all ways?
1: Yeah, we do what they want us to do. So I don't know how it. I know nothing about the alcohol beer making process or industry. I don't think the demand is something that we have to worry about, because the amount they use to make malt, how that multiplies out, we supply enough. They're not like we need 8,000 bushels a week or some crazy number. So I think it's just more or less having good quality product, having that presence, and they know their market and what they're going to need.
0: Okay. So a concept, bottle shop, and other stuff is open now. It says coming soon, but it is actually...
1: It's arrived.
0: It's here.
1: We're going to change the sign that says arrived.
0: Good. And how's business so far?
1: For both, it's good. I mean, summer is your feast month,
0: season.
1: Right?
0: Yes.
1: So the idea is what's going to get your listener in there in January. And I don't know. We've been there for 2 years. And I think having other things besides ice cream is how you do that. And this is one way to do that. So I've got some ideas. I've got some creative inertia, what to do and how to do it. And, you know, we rely really on foot traffic. Downtown's a unique place in Hillsboro. You know, I've studied how people walk up the sidewalk. For whatever reason, most people choose the west side of the sidewalk to walk, generally.
0: Well, there's more business there, I suppose. I don't know.
1: They start from Weaver Street. They don't cross the street to go to the other side.
0: There's more interesting stuff on that side of the street.
1: It's just the pattern of normal flow of traffic and how people want to walk against it, I think, plays into that. King, this building where you are, where we are, that's around, we have a hardware store. We have other things that are coming.
0: King Street is rocking.
1: And what I would like to see is I've pitched this idea to landlord, and maybe we should pitch it to the town, is really want to see King Street closed off once a year for a block to have sort of a thing, music, food, whatever that is. We have a unique place in town. The Christmas parade here used to be phenomenal on a Saturday night. It was such an atmosphere, and they've ruined it by putting it on Sunday afternoons for a number of reasons I disagree with. But the idea that a small town can still have a gathering of people walking the streets, doing things after hours, sort of dissipating throughout the country, and we have a chance to do it here or to maintain it here. And tomorrow night is Last Fridays. It's a well-traveled night of the week.
0: A week from tomorrow is
1: Last Friday. We have one more week. But I think having something like that occurs annually or to celebrate something is really important for the town.

0: Part of that was CCF, aka Southern States Farm Supply, right? So there was fertilizer, feed, hardware store, everything was there. At one point, Hillsboro was very dependent on agricultural business. So when people come here from other states or other towns, I think it's really important, as you mentioned, Orange County is going to hire someone. The history and legacy and preservation of agriculture and how it was important and remains important here should be something we keep up with. I think farming is very important for society, obviously for a lot of reasons, but you can't sit in your house but so much and watch Netflix and play games and interact on social media. What are you doing as a person? And not everyone can be a farmer. Not everyone can work a rake or a hoe or a shovel or drive a tractor. But you need these people just like you need scientists and physicians and legal experts. So we don't want the growth that pushes farmers away, because then what do we become? Just an extension of Cary and Apex.
1: And name like 15 other towns in Durham and Wake counties that have gone the same route.
0: And fake towns that are just now built around mega shopping centers. You know, you have a Kohl's, a whatever, a Barnes, and all the things that are there, those are fake towns that have just now become what we expect. I hear people all the time loathing about Mebane, and Mebane has this, and Mebane has that. My truck can make it to Mebane just fine. If I want to go to a chain restaurant that you can find in Illinois or Virginia, then I can go to Mebane or Durham for that. But if I want an experience and an atmosphere and a small town passion, I'll stay right here. Mebane can be Mebane, and we'll be us.
1: Yeah, Mebane is Mebane, and Hillsboro is Hillsboro, and the twain are not meeting. Mebane is moving farther away from its roots, I think, and Hillsboro, to date anyway, has preserved it. And your business, the Town Scoop, and now a concept bottle shop and provision company, are unique establishments that have that unique small town flair and identity, and that is important. We've somehow avoided the appearance and takeover by chain restaurants and businesses. They're out there, of course, Walmart and the rest of them, but they're on the outskirts of town. They're not really in town, and so far downtown has preserved its legacy in a pretty good way. Somewhat by accident and somewhat deliberately. It's hard to say how we have gotten here today, because 30 years ago or 40 years ago, it was kind of whoever wants to come here, we want them here, no matter what you are or who you are. But here we are. And so you are maybe here at the right time. It seems like good timing for what you're doing.
0: I think it's, you know, I have friends own the Wood Nickel and own Saratoga Grill and, you know, things that have been here for a while. And so those are unique establishments, you know, and they are not chain. They are not franchise things. They pull from the local community from both staffing and products. And granted, we don't make the ice cream, but we serve something that is unique to us. And we have a very small town feel inside the shop. And my staff is very small town natured. We have our favorite customers, not our favorite, but come in every week at the same time. And we have to make sure we have their ice cream there. And that's a relationship that you're not going to find maybe at a chain. To me, I think it's really important for Hillsboro and Orange County and things like that to invest more in what has us here now versus investing what we could be. Because what we have now is what makes people walk up the street that visit here from out of town, and they I hear they step back in time or

0: This is the way it should be and used to be. And as other communities grow, I think of them as like kudzu. Like kudzu had its place. Now kudzu spreads everywhere and you can't get rid of it, because once you sprawl out, you become so distal to who you were that you don't know where town begins and town ends.
1: And you can't get it back once it's gone.
0: Kudzu.
1: It's lost.
0: You can't get rid of it.
1: Yes.
0: It just continues to spread. So I'd rather us be non-kudzu-like than the kudzu that wants all the chains and stuff. And it's great. You can have it. But the downside of that is you lose land, you lose people, you lose touch.
1: Jason Hawkins, we've been talking about his new satellite enterprise to the Town Scoop concept, bottle shop and provision company. Here now, not just coming soon anymore. Right here on King Street, a couple of doors down from the WHUP studios. Also, Hillsborough Landscaping Company, born and raised in Hillsborough, and clearly attached to and connected to this community. One last thing. You are a runner. You've been running 4 miles a day for almost 6 years now. You posted this morning on your personal Facebook page about your run today in the rain, which is the first time you've done that for a while. How did it go?
0: Well, I think one of those weird years where I actually ran more in the snow than I did in the rain this year. Over 6 years, it's 2,255 days as of today.
1: That's 9,020 miles, by the way, in case you were calculating.
0: We added this up earlier, listeners. But yeah, it's my place that no one bothers me. So I get up at 3:30, 4 in the morning. I run around town, the racetrack, whatever it is. I have my downtime. Bob is usually the first person I see. He arrives about 6:20 in the morning. And so, yeah, it's a routine that's become expected routine.
1: Yeah, I treasure that, actually, the little group of people at Cup of Joe at 7 a.m. when the doors open. It's part of the scene. It wouldn't be the same if it wasn't happening.
0: Yeah, we have three or four guys that we get 10 minutes each 5 days a week. That's an hour. Not many of us get to spend an hour with our friends every week.
1: Yeah.
0: So it's unique. We all come from different backgrounds, and maybe one day we'll have a statue of the four of us out there.
1: Jason Hawkins, thanks so much for coming in and sharing all this information and your perspectives on farming and on retail and on life. Good luck with everything. Keep us posted.
0: For sure.
1: Here is another piece of music, because that's how we always end up our broadcasts. A Kingston, Jamaica all-star, Buju Banton, who is going to be performing live at the Red Hat Amphitheater tonight. Buju Banton, he's been doing it for many years. He is still doing it. And here he is, a song called Buried Alive.

0: 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This is the State of the Arts with Rebecca Newton and Sean Brewster, and Jacques Menashe is always kindly with us, helping us with the technical work. And here we are having some technical difficulties, but nothing too crazy. Hi, Sean.
1: Hello, Rebecca.
0: How are you?
1: Well, you look very bright and cheery on this very bleak day.
0: Oh, thank you. Thank you. I guess that's good. But I like the bleak day. I'm so happy about the rain. I could do cartwheels or something.
1: It has been a little reprieve from all that heat.
0: Yeah, yes. Yeah, yeah. So, speaking of technical difficulties, I made 100 mistakes today, and somebody asked me, the person that's supposed to be on next week, Grace Curry from the town of Carrboro, Gracie Curry, said, is it this week or next week? And I said, oh, it's next week. And then the person that's supposed to be on next week, I said, thought it was coming in today. Anyway, we're switching things around, and we'll figure it out. But next week, we'll have Carolina Hurant, who is an artist and has a show right now at the Art Center in the gallery, in the theater gallery. And so we'll talk for 2 seconds about that in a minute. But we expected her today, but she correctly knew it was next week. So in the meantime, I texted Grace and said, Gracie, and said, can you just run over here from the town of Carrboro, please? I think she's actually doing her job, so we'll get her on in the future. And then we have David Brower coming, right?
1: Yes, yeah. On August 13th.
0: That's
1: David
0: exciting.
1: Brower, the director of Pinecone, which is a traditional music nonprofit.
0: That's going to be awesome.
1: He's done such a great job. It'll be fun. And I think Jock's going to ask him a few questions.
0: Okay. Put him on the spot or something.
1: Yeah
0: that'll be good. And then we have lots of different people that we're working on. And we also have now social media sites. The SOFA NC is the State of the Arts, if you really stretch. That's our acro, the SOFA NC. And at the SOFA NC on Instagram and at the SOFA NC on Spotify, because we now have podcasts on Spotify, our podcasts, our radio shows. And you can also listen on WCOMFM.org when I figure out how to upload everything there, which will be soon. And we always start with Charles Latham and the Borrowed Band because I'm such a huge fan for so many reasons, including the fact that my oldest daughter is in that band, Abby Sheriff. So,
1: oh, my gosh. I saw him last Thursday with your beautiful, talented daughter.
0: Oh.
1: It was so much fun. It was Ramona and the Holy Smokes and Charles Latham and the Borrowed Band. And Hank...

0: And all of these were off. Okay.
1: Now you own.
0: So then I just turned these on. That was it.
1: You own.
0: Oh, check, check, check. Oh, hello. We're finally on. Sorry about that. We're so glad to be here. This is WCOMFM.org and 103.5 on your FM radio. And this is the State of the Arts with Rebecca Newton and Sean Brewster and Jacques Menache. And we have had 6 minutes and 32 seconds of technical issues, but I think we're here now. Hey, Sean.
2: Rain delay. Hey.
0: Rain delay.
2: You look very colorful today.
0: Oh, thank you. Remember in the old days, when I say that, I mean the 70s, when it used to rain and the phones wouldn't work?
2: Yes.
0: That was a big thing in Durham. Like, whoa, it's raining. The phones aren't working. So that was a different time. So, excuse me, I'm going to just go through everything we went through 6 minutes ago. And that is that we thought we were having Carolina Huron, who's an artist at the Art Center this right now in the theater art gallery. She's amazing. And she's next week. She rightly knew that it was next week, and I wrongly thought it was this week. And
2: but you still can go view the works. Which
0: yeah, that's right.
2: Ethereal, like gorgeous blue encaustic.
0: Nothing. It's all gone. I'm here, but you're not for some reason. So, yeah. Say something, Sean. Hello.
2: Hello, Rebecca.
0: Nothing. Well, I'll keep talking since I'm on. So Sean's here, but you just can't hear her. That's a new kind of radio that we're doing. You can't see her, you can't hear her, but you know that she's here. While we try to figure this out, the Art Center has a gallery in the front called the Sweet Bay Gallery, and then the Theater Gallery. We have lots of different names for our gallery, the Youth Gallery, et cetera. And right now, Carolina Herant is having a show called Fragments in Blue in the Theater Gallery. So she'll be on next week, and she'll talk about her process, which is, I keep looking at Sean, but she can't say anything, encaustic painting of some sort or something. And so we don't want to spoil that, so we'll leave that. But she is giving a talk this weekend at the Art Center, July 25th, about the show. It's an artist talk, and it's free. And let's see, I'll read about it in a little bit. But so that'll be fun. And going to the gallery is always free. You just walk in, walk around. Nobody's going to ask you for money. And next week, as I said, we'll have Carolina on, and then Gracie Curry from the town of Carrboro in the near future, maybe hopefully the next week, which is August something, 7th or something. And then David Brower is coming August 13th, I think that's right, Thursday. And he's the director of Pinecone in Raleigh and used to be WUNC. And so we're excited to have him on. And I guess I'm going to play some music while we try to figure this out. And hopefully we'll get Sean back on a working microphone. We could try that one over there and see if that might work. I don't know. We'll try them all. Why not?
1: She's only here.
0: Yeah, but it's not working.
1: Sorry.
0: Say something, Sean.
2: Hello, Rebecca.
0: Yeah.
1: Nothing.
0: Oh, yeah. That's me. Wait a minute.
1: Say something.
2: Hello.
1: Nothing.
0: No. Yeah. That's you again, okay. Picking it up here. Okay. I'm going to play some music. And that means I need to turn this on.

got a

0: I'll go to the right.
1: Yeah, yeah.
2: I'll do it. I'm here at the mic, at the board. And here, hello, 1, 2, 3, 1, 2, 3. Yeah, it's going on program in my mic now, so things are back to normal. I don't know what happened. Yeah, I had it on VNC also in the control room, and now I'm on the air. But let me try playing the DJ PC, because that was what happened originally. I'm sorry to barge in like this, Doug. I don't mean to.
0: That's a problem. I'm trying to help a little as I can.
2: I know.
0: I thought I was going to be able to help more, but the work schedule here is just pretty intense. I work most days of the week now. So.

0: One, two, three, testing. I'm on the mic. No, now I'll bring the music up with my speaking. Yeah, 1, 2, 3, testing, 1, 2, 3, on the air now, it seems like. I'm on the program.
1: I'm so sorry, I'm at the wrong radio station.
0: Nice. Yeah, no, everything's working now. And, you want to say something, Rocco, please, on that mic?
2: One hundred 3.5 FM WCOM.
0: Okay, we're sorry we were having difficulties and we had to cancel the state of the art show because we couldn't go on the air. But it seems like things are restored back to normal. Thank you for listening.

0: You.
1: Yeah, no, I was already doing it, but they did teach me how to do felt rocks, and then they gave me some leftover material, and I went home and made, like, six more.
2: Yeah.
1: And so now when I'm in my dad's apartment, like, he has a felt rock, like, the paperweights. And
0: he does?
1: Yeah, well, he did, yeah. Oh, so, and I still have it there. A lot of the apartment's been cleaned.

0: grad in psychology, I've always been sort of a self-taught artist, very crafty person, but I didn't go to college for art. I went for psychology, took a break, went off on a grand adventure to kind of experiment and see what I wanted to do. I ended up working in California at a substance use program for teenagers, teenage boys specifically, was the program I was hired for. And at the time, I was just a tech, so I was essentially like kind of like a glorified mom in that scenario. Kids who had, you know, gotten placed in the system for various reasons and were working with us. And one, right before we let out of school for the summer, the one that I was a part of got in huge trouble and we went on lockdown. Oh. And I was like, oh no, we're in huge trouble. We're not allowed to go on any trips. We can't watch any movies.
1: Your whole community got in trouble. So this was a residential.
0: Residential
1: okay.
0: Substance treatment.
1: Okay, so got it. So yeah. Nobody could leave. You had your own quarantine pre-pandemic.
0: Exactly. Couldn't do anything. And we didn't even have school to like make up for some of those hours.
1: Yeah.
0: So I was like, this is not going to be good. A bunch of teenage boys and me and nothing to do. It's going to be rough times. So I just brought all my art materials. I brought all my paint. I brought all my supplies and some canvas. And I said, we're learning to paint this summer. And they were like, no, we're not. But within, you know, an hour of nothing to do, everyone learned to paint. And it just kind of, the magic started. So we would paint every day and we would get really into it. And they would wake up early and they would ask me if I could stay late. And they would started to do these like incredible projects. And then the social workers started saying like, can we do more of this? Because I noticed that the kids are like opening up a little bit more in their counseling and their confidence level so much higher. And we were just noticing these really sort of organic, beautiful, magical changes just by way of art in that space. Wow. And so it made for actually a really fun summer, a really sweet summer. And I started to think to myself, I wonder if this is like something I could do for a job. This is amazing. This is so exciting. So I just started looking into it, found out there was this thing called art therapy, applied for a program. And I did similar to Anna, where I decided to do a dual program where we essentially are trained to do talk therapy, be licensed clinical mental health counselors, but also to be registered art therapists, which is also a master's level profession. So fortunate to be versatile. And then when I started grad school, I had some one more expected, very significant loss in my life using hospice. Mm-hmm. And then another just sudden, very unexpected loss of a friend. And so I was using the art and my own graduate experience to process my own grief and realize like, wow, this is big. This is really helpful.
2: Okay, I gotta stop. So you used it for you and you saw, felt, and experienced what it did for others.
0: Yeah. Mm-hmm. Yeah, so I got to have kind of the cool picture of both sides, where I saw the magic with others, and then I felt it in my own experience, and I knew I needed to do grief after that.
1: Yeah, this work, and this topic in particular, it hits us both personally and professionally, and we're not sure. Sometimes the professional happens first, and then it hits us personally, or it hits us personally, and that gives the motivation for the professional. Because it's interesting, because both of you started with young teenagers, and then you started again more general. How did you move into the hospice world?
3: Well, it's a funny story.
1: Both of you would make the transition, and no pun intended, because you work for transit.
3: Well, so Hannah really recruited me to be a part of the transitions, actually. So I was working more in like community mental health, and I used to work in the Chapel Hill Carpero schools doing art therapy there. And then, yeah, Hannah really encouraged me to come work with her at transition. So I'm very grateful to her.
1: Did you meet in graduate school? Did you do similar programs? Is that how you...
4: Just met?
0: Totally different programs. We were at a party for the North Carolina Art Therapy Association, and she told a great joke, and I said she has to be my co-worker.
2: Okay, I want the joke. Do you remember it?
3: Oh, gosh.
2: You don't remember the joke.
0: I don't think I can share it. It might embarrass her. But it was excellent.
1: Okay. If it's not going to break an FCC rule, if it doesn't have one of the seven words, you can share it.
3: Such a poor memory.
1: Do you remember it, Hannah?
0: We're trying to get our snacks or something, and she, I was saying I got all these mosquito bites, and she was like, so excited, and she goes, oh my gosh, I read this article, and I'm pretty sure that people who get more mosquito bites, they have a certain blood type.
3: Oh, positive.
0: And I was like, thank you, Anna. This is such helpful information. She leaves with her snacks. I leave with my snacks. 5 minutes later, she runs up to me, and she's like, I didn't actually read that article. I only read the headline, so it might be a lie. I was like, what? We need to be friends.
2: Okay.
1: That's awesome. That's and I have heard that, and 'tis the season. It's funny. I have one friend that particular, I don't, I, it's, there's something in her blood. I don't
2: that's
1: know which
2: good.
1: One it is.
2: That's good.
1: So,
2: that was good.
1: And then it's so, we're going to give a shout out to Transitions, because the fact that they employ not just one, but two art therapists.
2: I know.
1: Talk about, I mean, and I met the newish CEO not too long ago, and that's impressive. Mm-hmm. Are you the first art therapist that have worked there, or were there others in the past?
0: I believe we're the first registered art therapist to work there. I know there have been folks who have been really passionate about art who came before us and really sort of helped design the spaces to be conducive to that, which is really exciting and wonderful for us. But I think we're the first, like, trained, registered art therapist to work at Transition.
2: And tying it to the grief part, though.
1: Well,
2: we're getting there.
1: We're going to get there. I have one more logistical question, and then I want to really dive into that, which is something that's always extra sad when I go to Transitions. And my mom passed away at Transition, so they were close colleagues. In my work, and then my mom went there, and so again the personal and the professional coming together. But there's a whole pediatric focus there, and so with your art therapy work, and then we're going to take a step to the side or step back really talking about this work and grief, is it population, do you do it for all populations, or do they extra employ because that there's a pediatric program there?
0: That's a really good question. I know I was hired right as that program got off the ground, but we're actually in an entirely different department. So they hired me to work with adults when I got hired.
1: Okay, got it.
0: So very specifically in the grief center and with adults who are grieving. We do have a kids grief piece to our programs that we do as well. But yeah, they were very forward-minded, ready to hire an art therapist for, bereaved adults.
1: Well, and that's also a whole other thing that people don't realize, which is when your loved one is in hospice, they provide grief services for you and for you for a year afterwards. Because you'd say, well, wait, is it grief for the people who are planning for their own passing, or is it for the others? But is it primarily for family members?
0: Yeah. So all hospices organize this differently, but at our hospice, there's a spiritual care and social work team that handle that, what we would call anticipatory grief before the death. So the folks who are grieving their own death, the family members as they anticipate this death, and then the grief center is sort of a separate service line our program in and of itself that is specifically for family members after their loved one dies.
1: I know, and I'm so annoyed. So my mom died during the pandemic, and that year afterwards, I felt pretty good, and then I was taking care of my dad, and so I would get these, like, monthly letters, and I didn't participate in any of the things because it was just I turned from one craziness to another craziness. But then my dad passed away before he could do hospice. I'm like, no, but now I want. And we emailed, and I did get set up with someone, but I'm like, no, now I want the year, but now I'm not eligible for the year if something like that didn't work. All right.
2: How does that happen when you want it, but it's too late? What happens?
1: There are group programs I would still be welcome to.
2: That's it?
1: Yes. They're nodding their head. Yes, there are. And then also, I started seeing someone. You can just,
2: I get that part, but
1: there are grief therapists.
2: You want the connection to stay there.
1: It's just that my dad wasn't in hospice. So if you're in hospice, it's just, then there's just a group of mental health professionals that just is part of their repertoire.
2: Okay.
1: And there are a number of free grief resources and classes and communal stuff, but fun art therapy stuff. But all right, so let's take a step back. Let's talk about grief. Let's talk about grief, baby. That's so weird. So when you, how do you talk about grief, and how do you talk about it to us as like the lay public here mm-hmm. that are listening, and to your clients? Like, how do you broach the subject?
0: I mean, this is my favorite topic. I'm probably going to get really pumped up when we talk about it, but
1: that is why you're on air. Pump away.
0: So, I mean, for me, the very first thing that I want to do is dispel myths. There are so many myths. Our society really struggles to support folks in grief. And so wanting to really dispel those off the bat, because what happens is people believe these societal expectations. Mm-hmm. They believe these things they've been told. And then all of a sudden, their grief doesn't actually look like that. Mm-hmm. And they think, well, I must be the one person mm-hmm. going crazy. Mm-hmm.
1: Right? Yeah, you Good. Get a certain amount Good. Of time Good. Keep and then going get over
4: because
1: it.
4: I'm dealing with a friend. And hope she's listening. And everybody keeps telling her, oh, I thought you were over this by now.
0: No.
4: It's horrible.
0: No.
1: And so, yeah, go through the myths. Is that one of the myths that there's a certain amount of time and then you're over
4: now.
1: It?
4: I'm like,
0: yeah. Yes.
4: Do our
1: top 10 or top 5
4: how dare
1: myths.
4: You?
0: So, biggest one, I always tell the room, like, who's heard of the 5 stages of grief? Literally everyone. It's on all pop culture.
1: Yes.
0: Throw that away. Mm-hmm. We do not need that. It is not helpful. Mm-mm. It was developed and researched on people who were dying, which
1: yeah,
0: means
1: it's being misused. It's
0: being totally misused.
1: It's your own grief. You're in anticipatory of your own dying. It's not about...
0: Yeah. Yeah. Which has an end. So it has an end to it. People who have to live after a loss, there's no end. You continue to grieve as long as you remember, as long as you are alive. Mm-hmm. Mm-hmm. And so it created those 5 stages and the way they were distorted in some ways. Beautiful work by Elizabeth Kubler-Ross. So respect the work that she did in the grief field. But the way our culture and society has construed that and misconstrued it in many ways has created sort of this expectation that you grieve, you wrap it up, and then your friends start saying, shouldn't you be over it now?
1: Do you think it was misnamed, mm-hmm. that they should have named the stages of anticipating your own death?
0: Yeah, probably.
1: Like they
3: that would
1: just,
3: be helpful.
0: Yes,
1: because
3: super
1: it's
3: helpful.
1: Actually not, it's the stages of your own
0: yes.
1: death planning.
0: Yeah, and
1: or death acceptance.
0: You may or may not feel those feelings in grief.
1: Right.
0: And yeah, so that's the biggest one.
1: That's the biggest myth.
0: Throw that out.
1: Throwing out.
0: Another one, like we were talking about, is this idea of like that grief ends. It literally doesn't. And our job as grief counselors, as grief professionals, as good supportive friends, is to help folks develop a relationship with their grief, a routine, a rhythm, a ritual for honoring and making space for it, because it is not going anywhere. It's not going anywhere. It changes. It shifts. It may feel different over time, but grief is here to stay. Mm-hmm. And so learning to really honor that.
4: That is so good to know, and you saying that, because so many people think you have the service, and you just experience
1: this.
4: You're in the room, you have the service, everybody leaves the room, it's over.
3: Right.
4: And that's just not it.
1: That's not it. Yeah.
4: But that's our culture. Our society is over. I mean, you have the food. You had to ride back to the house in the limo. Yep. It's over.
3: There's this kind of expected timeline. I think a lot of people think like, oh, it's been a couple of months.
4: Right. It's over.
3: Like, aren't you feeling better by now?
4: Well, in the cards, if she's listening, and I feel bad. She said, I'm not saying any name. Her husband said, I thought you were over this by now.
1: Oh, I had that too, my friend.
3: Literally the opposite.
1: My sister in grief, I felt it. I had that with my mom. I lost it, or I talk about my parents a lot, clearly on the show. Like,
4: you have to.
1: And I remember there was someone said to me, is there going to be a point when you stop talking about her all the time? Like, it's getting a lot. Like, and they didn't mean to be mean, but I just, like,
4: It does something.
1: And I did. I mean, even my kids were like, you are talking about her all the time. Like, you're finding a way to add it into the conversation. And then that was 6 years ago. And now I still add her into conversation, but not all the time. But now it's my dad. But I will say, in terms of the phases and the feelings, I mean, it was a physical pain for the week after. Visceral. Like, literally, it set off and like the ulcer. Mm-hmm. Like, I literally went, I was in physical pain for the week after. And now it's shape shifting. It really is. Now it's a combination of just shock or surprise or just, but I'm also not addressing it. My analogy is, you know, when a dog gets wet and they shake it off, or like a Taylor Swift, just like, shake it off, shake it off. I'm not ready. Like, I'm doing too much right now. And if I start to go really deep in and I start to feel sad, I just feel like that dog, even though I'm not a dog, like, it's shaking it off. Like, you know what? I'm not in the mood to go there, because I think about it when I'm trying to fall asleep.
4: But that's,
1: and I'm like, no,
4: that's not
1: bad. I need to sleep right now.
4: Because
1: so I'm
4: you're not addressing it. You're putting it where people think it should be.
0: Mm-hmm. That's unfair. I will say this, just to like validate and support you.
1: Yes.
0: The stage, the early stages of grief, which for a grief counselor is like several months.
1: Mm-hmm. Yeah, it's
0: when
1: raw.
0: You're working on a state, when you have all of this like
3: planning a funeral.
0: Logistics,
1: I'm so
0: planning.
1: Busy. Mm-hmm. We were talking about, it's a part-time job. Mm-hmm.
3: Yes. Yes.
1: Legit is all of the paperwork, because we are still in all the things. Like the stuff's open and like,
4: it's you put it to the side and
1: you
4: say,
1: can't.
4: Oh, we'll just forget that and go.
1: I
4: you
1: do.
4: Can't.
1: No. I do. I can, and I am. Just because I'm like, all right, you know what? I will deal. And my friend and I were talking about the other day. I'm like, I got my whole life to deal with the grief, but right now I got to fill out these 8 forms of paperwork, and everyone needs how many death certificates, and who wants it scanned,
3: so,
1: and who needs this. And,
4: and
1: the taxes were due April 15th, and now the taxes are due there. Or it's like, oh my gosh, we're still paying for his cell phone bill.
3: So
1: like,
3: much.
1: That was this week. Like, oh God.
4: And it's not over.
1: So,
4: it's not over just like
1: so
4: that.
1: So it's distracting.
4: It is.
1: And but so that's what I'm going through. But so I think that was your second myth, because we're not going to make it all about me. I just feel this, and I feel you, listener.
4: You're right in the midst of it.
1: I am in the midst of it. Mm-hmm. But in terms of that second thing, that grief ends, other big myths that you get to break up?
3: I think a lot of times when we think about grief, we just think about sadness. Like, that's kind of what we associate.
1: Oh, we do the opposite. Yeah.
3: But grief is every emotion. It affects us physically, mentally. Like, a lot of people have what we call grief brain, so like cognitive changes, like walking into a room and not knowing why you went there, or losing things, or having to read a paragraph like 20 times because you can't absorb any information. Like, those are normal like grief reactions, but most people don't know that. So that's why people come in to see me, you know, and they're like, I feel like I'm going crazy. What's wrong with me?
1: Yeah, I can't follow things.
3: Yeah, and it's grief, and it's just grief impacts.
4: Is it hidden or held in, or is it not released? I mean, how are you Earth people, humans? I said that. That's right. I said it. How are they able to understand that's what it is?
3: Well, that's, I feel like we,
1: because Anna tells us, or because we confide in someone, they're like, yeah, there's a lot that's going on. I mean, I'm in the world, so I know it when I see it. I'm like, okay.
3: There's a lot of having to kind of unlearn what society is teaching us about grief, that we're supposed to kind of like keep it to ourselves. We're supposed to suppress it. I mean, I've heard grievers tell other grievers, like, you know, just keep busy, like, just keep busy and you'll be okay eventually. Like, that is our society, where we're so focused on like productivity and everything. I'm just like, keep going, pull yourself up.
1: I'm there right now.
3: That's okay. But also you're there because you're having to deal with all
1: and it's fine. I am, yes, beautiful Yiddish in there. Yeah, the craziness, the mishigas of it. But I know it. Like, I know where I am enough to just know that, I'm in a crazy phase.
3: Yeah.
4: But, cut it down. How do you know that you can cut it down without the therapy? You know what I mean? How... You know that you're
1: Well, I did start therapy. I did.
4: And,
1: I talked
4: and
1: about it. I was like, I know all
4: when
1: the
4: you
1: things.
4: Don't. Exactly. And what happens when you don't start the therapy and you don't know how to cut it down?
3: I think what happens when we don't, I don't know, kind of address our grief or mm-hmm. let ourselves like feel it, mm-hmm. Or like kind of suppress it. It does show up in other ways. So mm-hmm. it shows up in our health issues, or like our sleep is affected, our appetite continues to be affected, and some of that is also just like a normal grief reaction. Like it is very normal to have sleep disturbances. It's normal for mm-hmm. your appetite to change. And I think if that's persistent over time, that's maybe some like indications of like, okay, I need to learn how to sit with my grief, because that's the hard thing is society does not teach us how to be sad. Society really is like making people smile and turning that friend upside down and laughing. Like it's very focused that way, as opposed to like, this is how you sit with someone who's sad, or this is how you experience
1: And you said something a moment ago, which is the assumptions of how people react or think it will just be sadness. Like I have two older sisters, we're very close, and so we're big humor people. So we are laughing or we're telling jokes, and so for us there's a lot of humor and just memories of just like funny, crazy things that even the situation, like we just like, yeah, this is crazy or funny, or so we have more of that. And then we have denial, like it's an ongoing thing. And my daughter, who's away, so she's not listening, didn't love it, but we play in a place of denial. So my sisters think that my mom's in North Carolina, and I think my mom is in North Carolina, is in Boston, and now we have it with Dad. So we're like, oh, they're not dead, they're just away. So my sisters will still do it with Mom, but now Dad just passed away, so now we've lost both parents. And they're like, hey, tell Dad that the Red Sox are doing really well and we're watching him. I'm like, he knows, he's so excited. So there's a little bit of denial. So my daughter got upset about it, so I said, I was just having a hard time.
3: I would argue that's not denial. I don't really believe in denial.
1: It's not really denial. It's our
4: How do you put that in, make me understand it? Because
3: that's another normal grief reaction, actually.
4: It's normal?
3: For us to fully understand that our person is no longer on the planet, this person who is so important to us and literally like kept us alive for a huge chunk of our life, for our brain to make sense of the fact that they're not physically on the earth, like that can't compute. That doesn't make sense. You can't figure that out in 6 months.
1: Yeah, that's exactly where I'm at. I'm a hard time. Like that's so weird. He's not here anymore.
3: So your brain is like, it's much more logical that they're just in another state. They're just on vacation. They're just at work. They're busy. Like that makes way more sense to our brain.
1: Oh, thank you.
3: Than understanding like the breadth of them not being
1: the enormity of it.
3: Yeah, exactly.
1: And what I told my daughter, because she's like, I don't like how you guys just keep joking around that they're just in somewhere else. Like it was bothering her. So I said, because there was a bunch of events and I gave a bunch of eulogies, and I said, is it okay then, instead of saying, oh, we just are in denial, would you prefer to say we're having a hard time accepting that they're not here anymore? And she was like, yeah, I like that. Like she liked that better than we're just in denial.
4: Right. I think I would take that better too.
1: But the interesting thing is, part of what I'm having to do is be a lot of other people's grief counselor. So while my sisters and I are having humor and telling stories, and my dad was a big drinker, social, and now we're having fun having cocktails with him. We're going, and Alicia knew my dad. So we're having fun going out, and I'll be doing that this weekend because we're doing some more celebrations. Like, let's go have cocktails. Like, Dad would want us to go out and have a great dinner and have some gin and tonics, have fun. But I am continuously, people are coming to me and they're crying, they're upset, and so it is really strange to manage your own grief.
4: How does that work when you're doing that and then you get me coming to you?
1: You miss him so much. I'm so sorry. I'm like, I know it's hard. I don't know. It's just really weird.
3: It's so hard.
1: So we'll get to the art therapy part, but I'm still into the myths. And again, now we're talking too much about me, but it's just I'm so in it right now. So I appreciate all of the things and the feelings, and I'm in one place and other people are in different places. And because this is also my field, even though I'm not a mental health counselor, I'm aging and long-term care and serious illness and grief and caregiving. So I recognize that I've put a lot of just professional work into it. So I'm like, all right, I'm on better meds than a lot of people. I don't know, but I'm just like, they're coming to me crying and so upset. I'm like, it's my dad. Like, can I cry? Like, I mean, I know I can, but I'm holding it together for them.
4: You're dealing with it. And when I come to her and I'm very upset and she's dealing with it, how does that transfer? To her, and she's got to support me to be okay, and she's
1: with my dad dying.
4: I know.
1: she knew. Again, yeah. I'm on better meds. Yeah.
0: I will. We have two things that I would want to say to that. One, we have a really phenomenal workshop about this topic, and it's about communicating needs and kind of this dynamic of like how people come to us in those spaces, setting boundaries. We have a little thing we talk about of really, you know, circles of support and connection. And ideally, folks will go to the outer circles for support and support the inner circles. It sounds like you're having a little bit of the reverse. Uh-huh. We have a great workshop for that at Transitions Life Care if you would like to attend at some point.
1: I have seen that there are different people I can do different things with. Like if I'm having a rough day, I won't always tell my sisters because they might also be having a rough time or whatever. Just enough that I want to be there, but I don't want to bring them down. But that's when I can go to my other circle. Sure. So there are certain things I talk to certain friends. I mean, I'm very lucky. I have a big support group. My colleagues have been wonderful. Mm-hmm. So depending on what the issue is, I do pick and choose who I share what with, just because.
4: So you don't slip back into something that you've already got yourself out of.
0: Yes. Yeah.
4: And
0: yeah.
4: That's what's important, I think, because she's dealt with a lot of grief on the different levels. And then when I come to her and I'm on that level, she's already been there. Mm. She doesn't want to take herself back, but she wants to respect the fact that that person is there.
0: Yeah.
4: So she can shut, so to speak, my sisters, I say that all the time, shut that down in her life.
0: Yes.
4: And keep it, I say, so that I'm pushing so that it's not disrupted for everybody, but it's good for her to maintain where she is. Mm-hmm. So she keep slipping back. People who are grieving, they keep slipping back. Oh, I'm so sorry about your day. I'm so sorry. And you're like, oh my God, I'm done with that. If you're done.
1: We just had our last celebration of life. He had a few of them. And it is weird. Yeah. You get ready for it. But the other emotion that we haven't talked about yet, and then we are going to move in soon to art therapy about helping, is this issue of anger. Mm-hmm. And I do have a lot of sort of frustration and anger and just like, this is crazy. And that I work with a lot of caregivers and people going through it. So I try to do it in a way that I can validate their anger. I have people say to me all the time, I'm so sorry. I want to swear, but I'm like, totally swear. You can swear. It's fine. I'm really angry. I don't want to sound like a terrible person. I'm angry. I'm like, oh no, anger, welcome. Mm-hmm. Yeah. So I think it's just allowing all the feels and being in a safe space.
4: Get it out.
3: And knowing that it's like normal. Like all of those feelings are part of grief.
1: Yeah.
3: And I especially think with like irritability and anger, I feel like we do tend to like internalize it. I'm like, oh, well, I'm just being a jerk lately. No, it's not that you're being a jerk lately. It's that you're grieving and your grief is showing up as anger right now.
0: Yeah.
3: And
1: yes.
3: Totally okay. That is a grief reaction.
1: It's okay. I just feel like you have to worry about who then receives that anger.
3: Sure.
1: And that's what I'm aware of, all right, I need to lock myself in a room and do some creativity and not put that on people or sadness or healthy ways. So it's a lot. And also it's a lot. Like when I went into therapy, the first thing I said is I have a great support system, but I feel like I could potentially exhaust them. Mm-hmm. And so that's why
4: you don't want to do that.
1: I promised people. She's like, why are you here? I'm like, I don't know. I promised my friends that I would come and get it just so I won't exhaust them. And they didn't tell me to do it. I did have family members who said, yeah, that's a really good idea. Why don't you do it? That was the sign of saying, okay,
4: do it.
1: Well, because we're all going through something. Mm-hmm. And so it's hard to get support from someone who's also going through all the things. Right.
3: Grieving as a family is so incredibly hard.
1: Yeah.
3: Yeah, everybody's having their own unique experience, but they're all going through like similar
1: things. So there's like
3: the same time.
1: We're all in our own boundary space.
3: Yes. Yeah.
0: Yep.
1: So I'm talking too much. All right. So then I want to then talk about some of the grief education, and then I want to move into art therapy. Yeah. And then we can always have another show too, but how do you help people express it, and where does art therapy come in your work?
0: Yeah. I mean, the beautiful thing about art is that it can bridge so much that we don't have adequate language for. It can really help in so many different ways. Like, one, give you a container for the grief, so a space to express and put some of those emotions. I love what you said about like being careful about who you're directing reducing that to, you direct all that to the art.
1: Yep.
0: And so in art therapy, the goal is not about the finished product, although sometimes we walk away with products, you know, sometimes we walk away with a piece of art we like, but it's really about the process and how are we expressing, how are we letting our emotions out. And it's such a beautiful, we love, I mean, I know Anna does some lovely like individual work, but we do some beautiful groups and we love it because folks come in from all different backgrounds, ages, generations, losses, types of losses, even the circumstances of the loss. And the thing about art is, you know, if we were just doing talk therapy, they might start to get into that comparison thing. Well, it's harder to lose this person than it is to lose this person. And there's this comparison thing.
1: Competition
0: that can,
1: of tears.
0: Right. Yes. Grief Olympics.
1: Yeah,
0: the Grief Olympics.
1: Oh, that's from, yeah, well, that's from my women's studies classes in 1990.
0: Yes.
1: I'll tell you more about that. You know, how you had this, well, we had this, and it's a competition of tears.
0: Yes. And then it creates a little bit more isolation, which you're already feeling in grief. And the thing about art is it really engages like metaphor, color, line, things that don't, you know, can really bridge that understanding and connection. So maybe if my loss was different than your loss, there's still that imagery. And I can say, well, I don't understand your specific loss, but woo, I feel that picture.
1: Yes.
0: Like that hits me. And so what we see is these beautiful bridges between these people who ordinarily would not be able to connect, and helping with that isolation and grief, helping to build those connections, helping to find insight and expression for things that our language is just so limited in. So it's just such a beautiful way to engage with grief, to explore grief. And it often feels a lot safer too, which I know Anna has a lot of like education on that.
1: Yes.
4: Let me ask you this, and with that, how do you associate where we are now in aging? Like you got 85, 90, you got 55, 60, I'm 66. How do you gauge that? Because everybody's doing it differently. So how are you saying that somebody 89, 90, 95 death and dealing with it? Dealing with me, I'm shutting it down at 66. I'm like, you don't need all that stuff. You don't need all that grief. Shut it down and get over it and go on. Versus the people who are 80, 90, they want to live with it for a while. You know,
1: well, I see what you're saying. Are there different?
4: Yeah, you got different
1: ways of experiencing it based on your ages or your life stages.
4: Because you're dealing with it now. It's young. You all are young, and your views of death is different than mine. My 92-year-old husband, totally different. They, you know, sitting in a room with a body. My niece said, I would never sit in a room with a body at a funeral. Oh, she was like, ooh, who does that? She didn't get it. Whereas we did that. And we do that. Is there some different levels and generations that have changed some things?
0: Now, you know, I would say some of the rituals around grief have certainly changed with like generations. And we do see a lot of that, like how folks choose to sort of memorialize or celebrate the loss can be very different depending on the generation.
4: Memorials are becoming more acceptable.
0: Yeah. Because,
4: right. Memorials.
0: Really different. But, you know, I have an example. On Tuesday, we did a group. We did all generations. The youngest was 8 or 7. The oldest was in their 90s.
1: Wow.
0: And it was absolutely beautiful because they did the art together. And, you know, yes, there are generational differences in how we ritualize our grief. But the truth is those feelings don't change a lot. They are all there. And so the 8-year-old's talking about their grief experience and the 90-year-old's like, honestly, I feel that too. And so the art bridges that because those feelings, those are human and universal, regardless.
4: Okay, and that's what I needed to know. They're human and universal.
1: Yes. Well, and going, 100%. As I think about it, and I think about different life stages and mine, and also as I see other people experiences, sometimes when, like, you have a lot going on and a death happens, you're like, all right, well, I'm still working. I'm still, like, I got to pull it together. together enough to work and move forward. Or I had a friend die when he was 17, and his mom had, there were two other siblings left, and I saw the mom 30 years later. Right. So he would have been 47. So 30 years later, I see the mom, and the mom says to me, I am just touching on my grief now. I'm just addressing it. And she said, and I can see it now being older myself and having children and working. And so she goes, I immediately turned to my other children and just kept on. Like there were things that needed to get done that I couldn't really sit with the grief.
0: Right.
1: And so I've seen other people, and I thought, yeah, I mean, if you're like, I've seen other people go through just traumatic stuff, and then either because of financial issues or whatever, they're back at work within a few, and they have to just figure it out. I've seen other people either be able to take a lot of time off, or they may be in a different phase of life where they're not working as much and they don't have young kids at home, and so they can actually do, one friend lost a partner, and she literally spent 6 weeks doing grief work. She was reading, and I said, good for you. She was just able to take the time off of work, and just, so I think I'm hearing what you're saying, where just different, it's more different phases and different life and whether we give ourselves,
0: absolutely.
1: And I can see, to pull this a background, art therapy gives the space to do it.
0: Right.
1: Because it's literally like, oh, I'm going to go to this session and make something. What am I supposed to do? Just sit with my grief? Just sit in a room? Like, just go, how do I feel? No, like, give me something to do.
3: Well, and that's, I feel like the art is fabulous on like lots of different levels, because it like gives opportunity for metaphors, which is such a wonderful way to like express ourselves and feel heard and feel understood by others. But then also there's a lot of like physical stuff and like neurological stuff that's going on when we're making art. We love to talk about bilateral stimulation.
1: So, don't even know what that means, but I love it. I can think of inappropriate things. Tell us what it is before my mind starts going to the gutter. What is bilateral stimulation?
4: I like that.
3: Bilateral stimulation is basically any time that you're working both sides of your body.
1: Oh.
3: So, like, okay. It can be as simple as, like, going for a walk, swimming, playing an instrument, cooking, making art. Like, any
1: left brain, right brain. You're moving.
3: You're working both sides of your body, which means that both sides of your brain are working. And when we're working both sides of our brain, that automatically kind of regulates our nervous system.
1: Oh, Alicia, you're so going to do this in one of your classes. Alicia's a fitness instructor. So bilateral stimulating exercise.
4: Multitasking with that brain.
0: That's so good. Yes.
4: And that, I think that will help you balance everything when things happen, because the thing about death is it's going to happen.
0: It's universal.
1: Right.
4: And in our culture, we don't talk about it.
0: Yep.
4: But if we can handle it better, is what you all are doing.
0: Yes.
4: In your generation, because I'm 66 and we're just getting to where you are. And I think COVID helped a lot of that, because a lot of people didn't have funerals. They had,
1: we did a Zoom Shiva for that's a Jewish ritual.
4: You had to do that?
1: Yeah. Cause my mom died as I call it, the pre-vaccine days. So only we actually kind of liked it. Not that she died, but
4: she died during COVID.
1: Yeah. She died November of 2020. See. And so there were rules at the cemetery. Transitions was amazing. They let three people be in the room. That was unheard of.
4: See?
1: That's when only one person could be at the

0: person, but they could get together online.
1: Wow. Yeah. And see, that's where we are
0: it's
1: now.
0: The creativity.
1: 100 people online versus a few people in the room. But now things have changed. Mm-hmm. And because they have changed, we don't have that death cemetery, you know, thing that we used to have. We don't have it anymore.
0: We were true. Yeah, we still have it, but we it ended up being. But yeah, like we were traditional funeral and burial and
1: changed.
0: Ridiculously expensive casket, and then a headstone.
1: It
0: and
1: changed.
0: The headstone just got put out. Now we have unveilings, but now we have a lot of folks that do
1: memorial service
0: and
1: a year later.
0: A year later. Yeah, and my dad, because he died during a snowstorm in Boston, and New Year's Day. We ended up doing a funeral for just a few people, and then we did his celebration of life in April.
1: See?
0: So we had to move it on. There's flexibility
1: now.
0: Your
1: generation,
0: there are no rules.
1: You're younger.
0: There are rules.
1: I think that's what you all are used to now. Having memorial services.
2: I feel like celebration of life.
1: Yeah.
2: Are a lot more.
1: That's celebration of life.
2: Yeah. Wanting to really honor the person. Mm-hmm.
0: Yeah. So we have a few minutes left. And so for folks who are interested, I want to make sure we touch on all the points. For people who are like, how does one get started with art therapy? Like, what do they look for? Can they do it themselves?
1: Didn't do a lot. She's got to come back.
0: I know. They got to come back. All right. Yeah. So let's talk more about art therapy as a mechanism for grief. How do you tell people? Well, first of all, if they're in the area, how can they participate in what you offer? But mm-hmm. do you tell people, hey, you can also potentially do artistic, creative things. It's not therapy. Mm-hmm. I'm going to stop talking. You get that idea. You're smart people.
3: Art is inherently therapeutic.
0: Yes.
3: You got that bilateral stimulation. Do art. It's good for you. It's healthy. Mm-hmm. So much studies around that. So that alone is going to be therapeutic for you. Art therapy is a professional career, and you can also get support from an art therapist. So you can do that by coming to Transitions. We do groups. We offer those to the community.
2: For grieving individuals.
3: For grieving individuals. Yes. Thank you, Anna. For folks who mm-hmm. have lost a loved one to death, are welcome to join our groups. We have a lot of fun stuff. We got some good workshops this summer. Mm-hmm. And then, you know, for folks who are hearing this maybe and not necessarily exploring their grief, or their grief might look different than maybe a death. It could be other things. Mm-hmm. There is a whole community of art therapists in North Carolina. You can go to the North Carolina Art Therapy Association website. There's a directory. There's all kinds of practicing art therapists on there. Mm-hmm. And folks can get connected that way.
0: And I didn't get the episode. We had Bridget McMillan
3: on. Yeah.
0: And she talked about art therapy in general and using it a number. And she's art therapy and I don't know if she's also rec therapy, but anyways, but she talked about it in a more general sense, mm-hmm. which was great and available here at the Art Center and areas like right nearby. This being more grief focused, mm-hmm. so I should have gotten her episode, but listeners, go back. It was like a year ago.
3: Okay.
0: So in terms of if listeners, they don't have access to your program, mm-hmm. are there ways that you encourage people to say, hey, like, let yourself, is it adult coloring books? Is it, you know, mm-hmm. what, how can people get started if like you feel like something's
1: crafting?
0: Trapped and you want to let it out?
1: Mm-hmm.
0: Yeah. How do you encourage people
1: center,
0: to get started?
1: Crafting, go to the center. I mean, how do we bring us as a people, earth people, and I'll say that because I was brought up for saying earth people. How do we make us become one to deal with this? Because death happens and everybody's going to deal with it. Every earth, we're going to all deal with it. Mm-hmm. How do you get people who can't reach out to you know that there's a way to deal with it?
2: I mean, I believe everybody deserves support in their grief. You know, I don't think anyone should have to do it by themselves. So, I mean, obviously I'm biased. I think that everyone could benefit from getting some type of grief counseling. I mean, as far as like art therapy goes and getting connected with art, I mean, any type of art making, I think, is helpful. It is an inherently soothing process. So, mm-hmm. yeah, grabbing an adult coloring book or going to an art class, learning a new technique, nothing wrong with that. But I do think, like, if you're wanting to use art in a very intentional way to process your emotions, yeah, getting connected with an art therapist is obviously a mm-hmm. fabulous way to go.
3: And I always tell folks, like, start with what you're comfortable with. Mm-hmm. Like, now's not the time to learn, like, a brand new dramatic art medium. Like, mm-hmm. get the stuff you're already comfortable with, you're drawn to experiment. A simple thing you can do is just

0: get a piece of paper and draw a circle, mm-hmm. and then start to fill in that circle. And that's just an easy way to keep it a little bit more contained, to give yourself a space, and just to kind of explore the materials that you have. You're working with art, you're getting some bilateral stimulation, mm-hmm. But it's not necessarily the time to be like, that art therapist on the radio said that I should start ceramics.
1: Therefore,
0: it doesn't matter what art.
1: I was thinking about just starting to create something.

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2: We're rolling.
1: Breaker one might be crazy, but I ain't dumb. Crazy Cooter coming at you. Hey, y'all, this is Ben Jones, also known as Cooter from the Dukes of Hazzard. And you know what? When I'm in town, I listen to community radio. That's WCOM 103.5. I recommend it, y'all. I'm gone.
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You're listening to Signal 9. With me, Mike Benson. It is I. Coming to you live from the basement of the Drakeford Library. Clowns are moving from east to west, which is very odd. We seem to be in some sort of funky weather pattern here in the Paris of the Piedmont. But nonetheless, we shall do what we can for the next 2 hours. I might have to leave a few minutes early. There is a motorcycle event. Yes, I have a broken ankle. No, I'm not riding my motorcycle. But I will be attending. Because that's how motorcycle people are. We go. We talk about motorcycles. When secretly what we want to do is drink beer. But, you know, gotta have something to do. Anyways, let's get going. Signal 9 begins now. 3 plus 0 5.

backing vocals. Hey, if they're turning music into gold, Donald Trump will put some super glue on it and glue it to the wall of the White House, the Oval Office. I'm not sure if you saw. They released a PR video that looked like it was AI, but it wasn't. It was real. It was truly a lot of gold applique.

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All the booster functions are proceeding normally. The sequencing is in.

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When it rains and shines, it is time for it to dry. I think the rain's drying up. 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

0: 292.9 pounds.
1: Apollo 11, this is Houston, over.

the show. The rain. Much needed. If you're listening from outside of the Triangle area, we were very much in a drought. And it's good to be out of the drought. Because it's not even the end of July. And then, we'll have one thing to worry about, and it seems to get better. There's always something to follow behind it, don't worry. In many cases, it's just your government working for you. Don't mind the Houthis. 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

0: Is this to be an empathy test? Capillary dilation of the so-called blush response? Fluctuation of the pupil? Involuntary dilation of the iris?
1: We call it void comp for short.
2: Do you mind if I smoke?
1: It won't affect the test.
2: I'm Rachel.
1: Deckard.

I've seen things you people wouldn't believe. 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
1: Okay.
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WCOMLP, Chapel Hill and Carborough, you're listening to Signal 9. I'm Mike Benson.

That's right. I know that we can take it because it's a champagne supernova in the sky. Some call it rain. I call it

never in the control booth, Liam. That's the way it goes. 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Do it. Happy hour, eh? Every Thursday from 4 to 6 p.m. Eastern Standard Time. Coming to you live from the Drakeford Library Complex in downtown Carborough. It's grey. It's rainy.

can remember when, well, you'd have to be over 50, I guess, when Rumsfeld and Cheney gave Saddam Hussein all those weapons, and then he became an ass and used them against

0: this to talk back Barbara Bowen Network. Did we copy the primary and secondary propellant talk back on SMIT Quad Bravo 1-2 Barbara Bowen separate?
1: Roger that in the affirmative, and we moved that switch to the open position, and they went back to Greghorn.
2: This is Apollo Control. We're 34 minutes away from extraction of the lunar module from its adapter in the third stage of the Saturn. The crew has started pressurizing the LAM.
0: Apollo 11, is it
1: Houston, over? Roger, Houston, Apollo 11, go ahead.
0: Roger, can you give us some comments on how the transposition is docking, one, over?

Listen, I think I got one more in the tank before I gotta skedaddle here. So not a lot of people know this. The next song, Our Lips Are Sealed. Yeah, the Go-Go's. Jane Wheedlin had a wee affair with Terry Hall from The Specials. The Go-Go's and The Specials. So here is a song they wrote together. A letter Terry Hall sent to Jane is the lyrics. Just so you know.

we'll be getting out of here just a wee early. I keep looking at all this traffic. Backing up outside the old studio from our glass lined terrarium in downtown Carver, Signal 9 with Mike Benson. Appreciating your patronage. And keep that chin up. It's going to be okay. Well, we hope it will be okay. What else are we going to do? Lay down, curl up in the fetal position, and cry? Nah, we're not going to do that. We're going to go out there. We're going to have a good time. Because that's all you got. A good time. But yet I pontificate to you, listener. You should pontificate to me. You should come to WCOM and get your own radio show and make me listen. It would do you good. You know who did that? Casey Jones with The Danger Zone on Wednesday nights. You should check it out. Got tired of hearing my crap. Made her own crap. So, way to go, Casey. And if you think you can do it too, well, by golly, www.wcomfm.org. And I think there's a button, A, where you could donate, but B, where you could apply to have your own show. And you could dictate the terms. There are a couple little caveats, but I'll let the upper-ups tell you what those are. Dancing around with your shirt off and a giant bowl of grapes. But it's kind of fun. All right, that's it. Signal 9, out of here. Later, Gators. Next Thursday.

He said, thanks for the snack. Let you stay in my penthouse. You said it was a check.

Gloves.

That's the title track to the album Rhythmine. That's ZZ Top here on 103.5 WCOM. Before that, the Atlanta Rhythm Section from Time Machine doing an old track called Alien. Did some Lynyrd Skynyrd celebrating 50 years at the Ryman Auditorium in Nashville. Cry for the Bad Man Live. And we started with the Allman Brothers Band, Idlewild South Deluxe Edition Remastered in Revival. This is a program called Deja Vu. We do album rock tracks, progressive rock tracks every Thursday between 6 and 8. I am Larry, and you might have noticed that last set of music was all about music from the South. I hesitate to say Southern rock because it's more complicated than that, but we had Georgia represented, we had Florida represented, and of course, Texas. And we're going to switch over here and do some more prog rock in a bit. Coming up in a little bit, we have some Supertramp, some Rush, some newer music from Hawkwind, and later on some blues rock from Ireland, Rory Gallagher. But right now, here's a band from Great Britain called Pineapple Thief, and this is the title track to Hold the Ashes on 103.5 WCOM.

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And there's an interesting story behind that one. In 1973, they did an album called Live Dates, and they played that song. And 50 years later, came back and did the whole album again, Live Dates Live. It's Rock and Roll Widow on 103.5 WCOM. The band is still touring today. Before that, Chickenfoot. That's the band with Sammy Hagar from their Chickenfoot 3 album and Something Going Wrong. We did some new Hawkwind music, Psychedelic Selection, the album, and Human Zoo. And we started with Pineapple Thief from Hold the Ashes, the title track. Going to do some Geddy Lee solo, some Rush as a group coming up, some Who. Right now, back in the 70s, Supertramp did an album called Crime of the Century. 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

super deluxe version of Quadrophenia. That's The Who and Bellboy on 103.5 WCOM. Before that, Rush doing a Who song, The Seeker. It was a kind of a great version, I think, of that tune. And before that, Geddy Lee from Rush, solo from an album called My Favorite Headache and Window to the World. We started off with Supertramp from Crime of the Century and School. This is 103.5 WCOM LP, Chapel Hill and Carrboro. Coming up next hour, some Kenny Wayne Shepherd, some Mark Knopfler, some Missing Persons. But right now, Rory Gallagher, the great Irish blues man who passed away way too young, from the album Top Priority. 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

0: the Alan Parsons Project from the album Tales of Mystery and Imagination, Edgar Allan Poe. That's called The System of Dr. Tarr and Professor Feather on 103.5 WCOM. Before that, Kenny Wayne Shepherd on guitar from Ledbetter Heights album. And a song that's kind of like this program. It's called Deja Voodoo. And we did Gil Scott-Heron and Ron Holloway. Gil Scott-Heron being a jazz poet, a social critic from an album called Groove Update, writing a song and playing the music about a almost meltdown of a nuclear plant near Detroit. We played We Almost Lost Detroit, and we did Rory Gallagher from Ireland, Top Priority, the name of the album, and Bad Penny. This is a program called Deja Vu, and we're doing album rock tracks and progressive rock tracks every Thursday night between 6 and 8. I'm Larry, and let's look ahead here. Got an album from a band called Beardfish, which I hadn't heard of until recently, but I'm going to play that. I'm going to play some Jefferson Airplane. But right now, from the Dire Straits originally, this is Mark Knopfler from an album called Privateering. 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

That's a band called Nectar, from originally from England and Germany, a title track to an album called Mission to Mars on 103.5 WCOM. Before that, Missing Persons. You might remember that tune from the early 80s. Dale and Terry Bozzio in that band. They came out of Frank Zappa's band, and a track called Words. We did Mark Knopfler from Dire Straits originally, from Privateering solo album, YA Man. It's kind of my job to focus on bands that you might not have heard of before. I just played the Nectar band for you, and that's one that you might not have heard of. Another one that I found that's rather obscure is a band from Sweden, a band called Beardfish. And the album title is, for some odd reason, 4626 Comfort Zone. I don't know why, but that's the name of the album. 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

0: The Jefferson Airplane from Crown of Creation doing a David Crosby tune called Triad on 103.5 WCOM. The history of that tune was David tried to get his earlier band, The Byrds, to do that one, and they turned him down, said it was too risque. So he did it on his own and did it with Crosby, Stills, Nash & Young later. Before that, a band from Sweden called Beardfish, and we did a track called King. Right here on Deja Vu. We'll be back next week between 6 and 8. Hope you'll be here for more progressive and album rock type music. Just mentioned David Crosby. We want to play one of his songs that has to do a lot with one of his loves. That's sailing. This is David Crosby, Graham Nash from the live album from 77. It's called Lee Shore on 103.5 WCOM.
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1: Just like all the rest. Yeah, well, I'm warning all you geeks, and I ain't funning. I don't beg for mercy, and I don't give none. If you're looking for trouble, I'll loan you some. So just step right up if you're itching for a fight. Next thing you know, pow, out go the lights.

Good evening, Buckaroos. It's that time. It's 8:02, and it's Random Acts of Music time. You got old Buck Rooster right here on WCOM-LP, Chapel Hill in Carrboro. We are a low-power 100-watt wonder, and we are so glad to be bringing you what we have to offer. And what I have to offer tonight, well, no magic word, but a magic exclamation mark tonight. Yes, all songs have an exclamation mark in the title. This, right now, is Cosmic Candy. I have to emphasize the last word so you recognize the exclamation mark.